0: NPR News, the White House.
1: Americans are paying an average of $4.48 a gallon for regular gas today. In California, it's $6.13. That's up about 50% since the war with Iran began. President Trump has claimed gas prices will come crashing down after the war. But as Martha Gimbel, the executive director of the Yale Budget Lab, explains, even if the conflict ends soon, it'll take a long time for gas prices to go down.
2: There are many factors that go into affordability. One thing to keep in mind is that we've already seen not just holding back of supply, but supply destruction. And so it's going to take time to rebuild facilities to start production up again. It's not the case that you can just turn it on and off like a switch.
1: Martha Gimbel from the Yale Budget Lab. A grand jury has handed up an indictment against the man accused of trying to storm the White House Correspondents' Dinner. 31-year-old Cole Allen faces four counts, as NPR's Ryan Lucas reports.
3: Cole Allen was previously charged by criminal complaint with three counts, including most notably trying to assassinate President Trump. Now the indictment adds a fourth count, assaulting an officer with a deadly weapon. Prosecutors say Allen traveled from Los Angeles to Washington, D.C. to try to kill President Trump at the White House Correspondents' Dinner. Allen was stopped by Secret Service agents second after he ran past a security checkpoint. He is being detained pending trial. He is scheduled to be back in court next week for his arraignment. Ryan Lucas, NPR News, Washington.
1: Wealthy biotech entrepreneur and former presidential candidate Vivek Ramaswamy has won the Ohio Republican primary for governor, according to a race call by the Associated Press. Democrat Dr. Amy Acton, a former state health commissioner, will face Ramaswamy in the general election. A Democrat hasn't been elected governor of Ohio in 20 years, but this year's race does look competitive. You're listening to NPR News from Washington. President Trump is reviving the Presidential Physical Fitness Award as he reintroduces a competitive physical fitness test in America's schools. The award is part of Trump's revamped presidential fitness test, which had been a public school fixture for decades, but was phased out under President Barack Obama. The earlier exam tested children on exercises, including a one-mile run and sit-ups. Those scoring above the 85th percentile received the presidential award. Crypto exchange Coinbase is the latest company to announce layoffs that were driven in part by advances made by AI. NPR's Raphael Nam reports.
4: CEO Brian Armstrong wrote in a memo that Coinbase is aiming to build a leaner and faster company. As a result, the company would be removing layers of management and laying off about 700 employees in a company that has just about 5,000. One factor cited by the CEO was AI, which is allowing the company to automate some processes that used to require humans. A number of top companies such as Meta and Amazon have announced layoffs to invest more on AI. Coinbase also says the layoffs are in part a result of the volatility in the crypto markets this year. Raphael Nam, NPR News.
1: A lone coyote stunned biologists and others by swimming to Alcatraz Island earlier this year. Initially, biologists thought it swam from San Francisco about a mile away, but DNA analysis revealed it came from Angel Island, twice the distance. Park officials plan to relocate it because of Alcatraz's seabird habitat, but the coyote hasn't been seen since. You're listening to NPR News from Washington.
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7: I'm Blake Farmer, and this is Nashville. You know, I actually felt like a pretty good parent with our firstborn. He slept through the night from the very beginning. In fact, he slept so hard as a toddler, we'd have to wake him up from his nap so he didn't ruin his overnight sleep. He potty trained himself practically, never an accident. And then we realized kids are just not all the same because our next child had a little more personality. few more opinions. She's six now. She yells at us less. But, you know, at the core of today's episode, what we're talking about is raising our kids, treating them well, getting them help when they need it, and the state-funded services that are available to any family here in the state. We're going to start with toddlers and preschoolers and the Regional Intervention Program, better known as RIP, though they like to just call it Parenting That Works, RIP, doesn't sell all that well. Jamie Herndon started in this program more than 10 years ago.
8: I had a two-year-old, you know, first only child, and we're transplants, and we had no family here, and, you know, just kind of were winging it on our own, first baby. And he was enrolled in a Parents Day Out program. He was having trouble, you know, like two-year-olds do, snatching toys and sitting at the carpet. And he was just having more trouble than the rest of the children. Like, he couldn't stay for any amount of time. And he was having a lot of difficulty following instructions. Yeah. And we were seeing that at home. We just didn't have anything to compare it to.
9: So what was it, a pediatrician or the preschool itself that sort of recommended trying this?
8: Yeah, so it was the preschool director called us in for the dreaded parent conference, you know, parent-teacher conference. And towards the end, you know, we wanted to be defensive at first, but the things that she was saying, we knew they were true. And so we were like, we don't know what to do. We're doing our very best. And so she slid, you know, a brochure across the table, and it was for the RIP program. And we were slightly offended at first. And we were like, what do you mean we need this parenting program? But then she brought in a preschool teacher who had been through the program probably 15, 16 years before. And she could tell us, you know, about her experience. And she did. She told us about her son now, you know, what that experience was like for their family, and then how it laid a foundation and how he is now. And so, you know, successful college student at the time. And so, you know, that kind of brought me around to, okay, well, I'll just call and I'll just go and see for myself. And what we found was a community that we wanted to be part of.
7: Jamie Herndon, who is now program manager at the RIP Center in Nashville, which is based, you know, kind of nestled in the Creve Hall neighborhood just at the edge of the state's Ellington Agricultural Campus. Here in the studio, we've got Melissa Binkley, who's Director of Infant and Early Childhood Initiatives for the state of Tennessee, the Department of Mental Health. Welcome to This is Nashville.
10: Thanks for having me.
7: Well, thanks for having me out at the RIP Center the other day. So when people hear mental health, you know, they don't usually think toddlers. Like, what does mental health really look like for kids six and under?
10: Yeah, that's a great question. And I think when we think about mental health services, we picture the couch and the therapist,
7: yeah,
10: the pen and paper. And when we're talking about young children, we're really talking about laying a foundation for lifelong social skills, right? So that includes being able to form meaningful relationships, so the back and forth interaction between the child and their caregivers. We're talking about being able to identify and describe their emotions, recognize emotions in others, and being able to form friendships with peers and engage in difficult situations with perseverance and appropriate behavior in those spaces.
7: So does a child who ends up at one of your old centers across the state, does it mean that they have a diagnosis of some kind?
10: No, often not. So we will typically see families come in that are just maybe starting their journey towards a diagnosis. Some of them do. Mm-hmm. Things like ADHD, autism, these are pretty common early childhood diagnoses, but some of them don't have them and never will get them. Mm-hmm. What's happening is that they're seeing that child have a hard time engaging appropriately in multiple environments.
7: Well, even the brief time I spent at the center, it became really clear that a lot of the work is really just about supporting parents as much as anything else. How do you help them feel like they're part of the solution without making them feel like they are partly to blame?
10: Ah, that's a great question, too. So there's a famous psychologist, D.W. Winnicott, who says there's no such thing as a baby. There's only a baby and. Children really don't exist outside of the context of their relationships. They require adult support to be able to live and navigate their world. And so what we talk about with families is you are this child's most important and primary teacher, support. You're the one they're looking for to learn how to navigate the world.

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1: When you come to RIP, you get toured in the building by a family who's currently enrolled in program and can tell you what it's been like for their family.
2: Too. Yeah, and the sites are one in each county here in Middle Tennessee, generally?
1: We're pretty spread out. So we've got this central site here in Nashville. In Middle Tennessee, we also have sites in Columbia, Clarksville, and Smyrna. Yeah. And then we have four sites in East and one in Memphis as well.
2: Got it. I'm Blake Farmer. This is Nashville. Our guest you're hearing here is Melissa Binkley, who leads early childhood initiatives for the Tennessee Department of Mental Health. So I dropped by this center and you took me inside this dark room and we watched a couple of kids playing with two adults. We were looking through this one-way glass. Let's listen into that.
3: Why are you trying to stop?
4: Okay, that's teacher's chair, right?
3: Yeah.
4: So teacher's chair belongs to teacher.
2: So like there's some the adults talking to these kids. Like what's even going on there? Are these because I'm still not sure. Were those teachers? Were those parents? What was going on?
1: Yeah, it's a little bit of both. So parents get trained when they come to Parenting That Works to be able to work in their classroom with their own and other people's children. It is so much easier to do this with somebody else's kid than it is to do with your own.
2: But so you kind of get separated from your kid. And it's like you're going to work with someone else's child because that's going to remove some of the emotion maybe from this process?
1: Yeah, and we have staff members that are there to support as parents are learning these skills. We certainly are never hanging anybody out to dry, right? There's lots of support in the space. About half of our staff are graduated parents themselves. So you heard Jamie, she came through program. Mm-hmm. Many, many other of our staff members have come through program themselves and they're able to say, I'm not going to ask you to do anything that I haven't done myself. And I did this and you can too. And it's so meaningful in those spaces.
2: Well, you're talking about that sort of you end up receiving services and then you're part of giving the services when you're in the program. We ran into Raven D. She just gave her last initial. She said actually everyone in the program goes by their last initial to kind of provide a little anonymity. But she was getting ready to start giving these day one tours to parents who were coming through and making a visit. And she'd already done phase one herself where you're receiving services.
5: I'm in the second phase. So I am on the giving back. And when you're paired with parents who are in phase one, it's kind of like I'm glad I was given all the strategies because this parent needs help now and I can help them a little more with what they're being challenged with.
2: So why do the parents become the teachers here? Is that, you know, to cut costs or something? What's the idea?
1: Oh, it's by design. So the fastest way to learn anything is to teach it to somebody else. And we enroll families on a rolling basis. So there's always more experienced families like Raven and new families coming into the program that are just beginning their journey. The community aspect of RIP is such an important and integral part of the program. You know, behavior can be really isolating. You know, when families are experiencing challenging behaviors, it's hard to go out to dinner. It's hard to go to a grocery store. It's hard to sometimes be with your family at grandma's house with breakables everywhere. And so when you come to RIP, you meet other parents who are experiencing some of the same things that you are, and you get to start building that community again. You know, nobody's going to look sideways at you for something that happened in program. You're in a community of people who know what that feels like.
2: But I guess that does mean it's a commitment, right? That when you sign up, yes, there's no cost to you, but you're saying that you'll stick through the services and you helping to provide the service.
1: We ask families to make that commitment when they come into program, and most of them do.
2: Yeah. And so what, are you talking 6-9 months?
1: It usually takes about 4 to 6 months to work your way all the way through program. And that feels like a long time, but we're really talking about lifelong change. And some of the evidence that we have of program shows that not only are you talking about lifelong change for this family, but you parent the way you got parented, right? And so these children that are being parented in this consistent, straightforward way, then go on to parent their own children that way.
2: You're saying RIP has been around long enough you've even seen it play out this way?
1: Yeah, this program started at Vanderbilt in 1969. So we have multiple generations of RIP families.
2: So it started at Vanderbilt, then became a state program and has been that way.

0: for a few decades now, right?
1: Since the late 70s.
0: Yeah. Late 70s. Well, what is the, you know, the services are free to families, which means they're largely funded by, you know, our tax dollars in the state. What is the case for the state funding a parenting program?
1: So I think what we talk about when we talk about early childhood is that we are really the very basis of mental health for human development, right? This is where kids are learning the most basic skills in that prevention tier and promotion tier that they will go on to use lifelong. You know, these are grownups that can be productive in their society, that can engage with others, deal with conflict, recognize and respond to emotions appropriately, form long and lasting relationships with other people. It's long-term positive outcomes. Mm.
0: Well, your annual spring festival is at the office this weekend. Why this sort of like carnival each year? Do you almost have to give people a reason to come in and realize like this is not institutionalizing your child or something?
1: Yeah, I think it's really intimidating. You know, that man, social media is full of suggestions for how to better parent your child. The noise is so loud and it can feel so overwhelming, and like everybody else is doing it fine and doesn't need help. So it's hard to pick up the phone and make that first call, even when you know you need it. What we love about our spring festival is that's a really low pressure way to come check out our program and see what we do and access other community resources and give your child some fun in the meantime. We've got face paints, the puppet trucks coming, the book and bus is coming. There will be lots of music and fun and food and opportunity to touch a truck. It's a great day.
0: And no one will judge the occasional tantrum.
1: No, we'll be there May 9th from 10 to 1, and we'd love to see you.
0: All right. Melissa Binkley, Director of the Office of Infant and Early Childhood Initiatives at the Tennessee Department of Mental Health and Substance Abuse Services. Thank you for your time.
1: Thanks, Blake.
0: When we come back, we're going to get to school age kids and teens, from, you know, a little help at school to full-blown crisis services. We're looking at all the help that is hidden in plain sight for our little ones, caring for our kids. Stay with us. This is Nashville.

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2: 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Her new memoir explains the personal and legal reasons behind her thinking. 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
3: I'm Blake Farmer, and this is Nashville. During Governor Bill Lee's time in office, he has greatly expanded the number of state-funded behavioral health positions in our schools. The number is now close to 400, and that is above and beyond the locally funded school counselors that work in schools across the state. And the recently passed state budget adds another $3 million to the budget for these liaisons, as they're called, to help kids who need a hand with their mental health. Melissa Bayless is the statewide coordinator. Thank you so much for joining us.
4: Thank you for having me.
3: Making the drive into Nashville to be here. When things turn into a true crisis, kids often end up in the hands of Diana Jackson's team at Mental Health Co-op. It's a place that works with kids, no matter a family's ability to pay. Diana is director of nursing for Emergency Psychiatric Services, which we're going to talk about here. Diana, thank you for joining us.
5: Yeah, thank you for having me.
3: Melissa, can we start with the school-based services? What's the difference between a school counselor, which I think we have an idea of what they might do, and a school-based mental health, I don't know if clinician is the right word, like what's the difference?
4: Yes, clinician would be a very appropriate word. A school counselor and social workers and most of the persons with those titles are school employees. And they are not in the medical field or mental health. They're not typically licensed. There's some dual licensures and things out there by colleges now. But the school-based behavioral health liaison program specifically hires master's level clinicians. They can offer therapy. They can provide a diagnosis, which, as we heard from Ms. Binkley earlier, a lot of kids are coming in without a diagnosis. And so that is where we can step in and have that liaison at the school to provide those services.
3: You're saying a school counselor is often not a licensed counselor, and so these
4: Correct.
3: Are usually licensed counselors.
4: These are licensed therapists. And so a counselor, your school counselor, they do a lot of things. TCAP testing, they're putting out fires.
3: Right.
4: You know, that day-to-day jobs.
3: Far beyond what you're thinking of as a
4: right.
3: counseling duty.
4: And they can't usually provide therapy, whereas a licensed clinician or a master's level working under a licensed clinician can provide therapy.
3: Got you.
4: So.
3: And the program's in all 95 counties, and you know, which sounds nice, but as I'm thinking through this, I'm guessing that these positions are far more valuable to schools, well, where you are in Pikeville, for instance, than in Nashville, where there are lots of services of these kinds.
4: I would think so, but again, I grew up in the rural area, but travel is a huge barrier for a lot of our rural communities. This helps to keep parents at work, kids in the school, helps keep them from taking an entire day off to go travel.
3: Right, because you might complain in Nashville because you're having to drive a little across town to take a kid to counseling.
4: Mm-hmm.
3: You're in Pikeville, you might be driving to Chattanooga.
4: Yes, about 70-plus miles, depending on where you live and the direction.
3: So instead, the counseling, is this happening inside a school building?
4: It is. We are a guest now in the house of the schools. We try to focus on whatever needs the school has. So what they need is what we want to provide. Every district when we get these funded positions, they get to decide, hey, what school has the most need and where do we want to put them? So one district we may have them in an elementary school, and in another county, we may have them at middle and high school. Mm-hmm. Our goal is ultimately to end up having one liaison in every public school across the state.
3: Wow. Wow. So I assume we're far from that with 400, but,
4: Yes, but that Governor Lee and Commissioner Williams have worked really hard. When I came on board as a liaison just after COVID, I think it was like 35, 36 counties. And within a year, it went to 95 counties. And it just went by agency. They only had 9 liaisons. Now we have almost 100 positions currently. So it has grown exponentially. And if you don't have a liaison, you want to get one.
3: Okay, I see. And that's Commissioner Marie Williams, who heads the Tennessee Department of Mental Health and Substance Abuse Services. So outside of that department is Diana Jackson's work. And yet, I know Mental Health Co-op, you know, works closely with the state. But can you tell us, like, when does a kid end up working with your team?
5: Sure. So anytime that a kid is experiencing a crisis, and that looks different for every child. If a kid is being bullied and they are just feeling really hopeless and helpless, they might reach out to their school counselor, or they might talk to a trusted adult and say, I'm really struggling. This happened today. Or it could get to the point where they are suicidal. Something is going on in their personal life. They're, you know, having a terrible time. They have experienced a lot of trauma, and maybe this was the straw that broke the camel's back. And so they are calling us. We respond to any crisis calls in Davidson County. We go into schools. We go into hospitals. We go into community situations, wherever the need is. If they can't come to us, our counselors will go to them. Mm.
3: So it could be Melissa's team, her liaisons, that are making the call and saying, Diana, we're going to need you.
5: 100%. 100%.
3: What, you know, so our studios here at Nashville Public Radio are in Metro Center, and your facility is just around the corner here. What is this new facility that we really haven't had before, this kind of mid-level between a psychiatric hospitalization and you know, just seeing a counselor?
5: Right. So it essentially has a walk-in center. So if anybody presents into our walk-in center, they can say, we're having a crisis. Mom brings kid. If the kid is, you know, having any kind of crisis and they just show up, we have a crisis counselor that can see them very quickly. Within about 10 minutes, we've got them back into a safe room where they're chatting with a crisis counselor. These are master's level clinicians who are chatting with them about what happened, what brought them here, and what support they need right now to help them resolve that crisis. So once they determine, like, whatever their need is, maybe they feel like they need some support, and they need to separate themselves from whatever caused that crisis. Yeah. We have beds on site. It's basically a step down from a hospital, and it is created to be a very soothing, calming environment. And we have resources on site for those children to see a therapist while they're here, to see a psychiatric provider for medication management while they're here. They're going to see nurses. They're going to get access to their medications so we can start it while they're with us if they need medications, or if they just need some psychiatric support in the form of therapy. We have lots of groups, different activities that are really geared towards those individual children. And we take kids age 4 to 17, and that's a huge range. So we try to make sure that we are gearing our groups towards whatever ages we have on site.
3: And are children, the sort of 4 to 17, separate from any sort of adult part of what Mental Health Co-op does?
5: Yes. So it is literally a kid's unit.
3: It's its own unit.
5: Yes.
3: Which has not been open very long, correct?
5: No, we opened December 9th. We did a slow roll just to get things geared up for the first month, but now we are going strong. And we've been a great asset. We've seen, I'm not sure the exact number, but I would say we have remained steady with our utilization on our beds at about 40%-ish.
3: Mm-hmm. Meaning that you don't have to worry that there's not a bed these days.
5: Right.
3: There is space. Yeah. I'm Blake Farmer. This is Nashville. We're talking about caring for our kids, school-based settings and all the way to when things really become a crisis. Melissa Bayless, could you kind of walk me through scenarios where you might pick up the phone and say, we've got a crisis. Can you help? Do you have space at Mental Health Co-op? Because I'm sure parents are listening thinking, well, is this a crisis? Is that a crisis? Help us with some scenarios.
4: Yes. Well, we work with the multi-tiered system of support. And so we try to focus on that general 80% and do school climate activities, education, things like that. And then those tier two, we do psychoeducation so we can be preventative and educate children, school staff, parents, and everything. But on those occasions when we do get to therapy and maybe therapy doesn't work, we need to step up, or it may just be a crisis in general. There could have been a death in the family. Just from my personal experience, coming back after COVID, we had a teacher pass away, and that was hard for our students. And this teacher, was like a mother figure to them. And so there were a few students that ended up needing crisis services. And so there's so many scenarios, but self-harm, any of those situations where they may harm themselves or someone else, we're definitely going to make that call and reach out for crisis services.
3: Mm. And would your all's catchment area be kind of all of Middle Tennessee? I mean, where are people coming from at Mental Health Co-op's youth center?
5: Yeah. So Mental Health Co-op primarily responds to Davidson County. However, we do partner with outside counties. There are crisis services in every county, and a crisis counselor from another county can actually call us and say, hey, I have this kiddo. They're having a really hard time. They don't need to go to the hospital, but they could really use some support. And that's where we would say, let's talk about them. Let's get them here. Let's see what we can do. And we're going to work with that crisis team to figure out how we can get that kiddo to us. Whether that means we coordinate our own transportation, whether that means parents can bring them to us, or if they have TEN Care, we can get them a TEN Care ride to us. However we can get them to us in a safe way, that's what we're going to do.
3: Yeah. And is this, I mean, you mentioned TEN Care. I imagine you all, can bill insurance and such, but like, for families who are thinking, yeah, that might be nice, but I don't want to see that bill, what can you do for them?
5: Well, we actually run off of state grants. So if an individual comes into our emergency psych center, they will never get a bill for any of the services.
3: Oh, not just that, we might be able to help out and cut your bill in half or something. There is not a bill.
5: Correct. There's no bill.
3: It's
5: no
3: state funded. Yeah,
4: correct.
3: Melissa.
4: Yes, and I wanted to add about the Behavioral Health Liaison Program is also state funded, and so it's like $31 million, and so there is no bill to parents, and it doesn't matter insurance status, private, TEN Care, no insurance. We're going to try different avenues such as safety net to try to get them insurance, but if not, the grant picks it up and fully covers, so it's available at no cost.
3: I see. So if you hear that your child has seen a counselor at school, don't worry. There you won't be on the hook for that bill.
4: Correct. And that is through the liaison program.
3: Yeah.
4: And of course we get consent. We work very closely with our schools and our parents. So they can self-refer, the parents can refer, the school can refer, but the parent is gonna know, hey, yeah, we are talking to your child and this is, what's going on.
3: Obviously the state has made a significant investment in the mental health of children over the last few years. What is the case for using tax dollars in a bigger way on this group of kids? Is it because there is so much more need, or have we learned something new?
4: I think it's a little bit of both. We're all still learning post-COVID about the challenges that we're all facing from that scenario. We were talking when I came in about, I was like, I don't think I'd ever listen to a podcast until COVID. So that's a positive benefit. But
3: I guess, depending on the show.
4: But, you know, we've also learned a lot. We have data, and data, we are data driven. We send out caregiver surveys to every client, school, the school staff get surveys. And when we get that feedback, last year, 80%.
3: Diana, I was looking at the most recent numbers and they lag a bit. But you know, you even look at, you know, kind of the peak issue here of self-harm and suicide, that rate is, you know, still been inching up a bit. And I, here in Tennessee, the statewide numbers, how are you seeing that in your own experience at Mental Health Co-op?
5: Yeah, we see a lot of kiddos. There's a lot of pain that happens just day to day. Kids are experiencing a lot of trauma. Kids are experiencing a lot of like meanness even between each other. And there's limited availability on services. And so any way that we can step in and intervene to get them connected with services. So say they come in for crisis and we're seeing that kiddo. And we're seeing, sometimes we see them kind of repeatedly.
3: Oh, really?
5: And we're saying, we got to figure out how we can keep them from coming back. And so, unfortunately, we are seeing a lot of kids. But that being said, we can also link them up with some resources so that when they leave our crisis center, they are connected to care.
3: You know, you mentioned trauma, and I think there's some people maybe who haven't had this direct experience in their household or something and think, are kids, what's so bad that's going on with kids these days? Or maybe they're quick to blame social media, screens, something. For folks who might have, you know, not be convinced that kids really are having a tough time, what are kind of some examples you sort of point to say, listen, this is the kind of stuff we're seeing and it's serious?
5: Yeah. I mean, it could be bullying at school. I mean, that's different for every kiddo,
3: yeah.
5: But that's a big one, you know, that continued stimulus of just that negativity.
3: But bullying is old, right? Bullying has always happened. What's going on?
5: I think we just didn't address it. I think, you know, part of it is we have the knowledge. We're seeing there are statistics. There are, you know, we have the data. And so now we need to do the work. We need to make sure that we're supporting the kids and giving them the care that they need so that they can become successful adults.
3: Yeah. Melissa, how do you all address that in schools? Because obviously that's, you know, at this age, that's where these things are happening.
4: Definitely. I was at a middle school, but conflict resolution is something we worked on every single day with almost every single student. And you know, when Diane talked about trauma, you know, we call them ACEs, adverse childhood experiences. And it may not be always what we think. It may be having a parent with a terminal illness. It could be having a parent or caregiver in jail or in a rehab facility, or there's just so many things. Mm. So it's a big part of it is figuring out what is the issue. What are we dealing here? And you just kind of have to peel back the layers of the onion to get to it. And they could be the bully. They may be the one being bullied.
3: In other words, the bully also needs this help.
4: Yes.
3: Maybe more than anyone.
4: Definitely. And so we get those restorative practices. We bring them together, educate them on, hey, maybe we should try it this way. Let's try not to be punitive. Not that punishment doesn't have its place, but maybe that's not the first thing we need to reach out for. You know, if we have a child who's stealing food on Fridays because they're going to go hungry over the weekend, let's figure out how we can correct that situation.
3: Well, let's close out with just a moment on the stigma here. Like Diana, I'm especially thinking of, I mean, you know, your title includes emergency psychiatric. I mean, kind of intimidating words for any family who is dealing with a kiddo. I love your word there. And I wonder what you might say to someone who is not sure they want to come start that path.
5: Yeah.
3: Even if it's serious.
5: Yeah. It's not forever, right? If we can get their crisis resolved, get them linked with some support, it doesn't mean that they're going to be in services forever and always. It just means that right now they need some extra help. And that being said, we can link the parents up with support too, because that's a tough road to have to walk down. And any way we can link them up to help them to be successful as a child, but also to help that parent to figure out how to support that kid, that's the ultimate goal.
3: Mm. And what about at the school level where, you know, like you said, you work with consent with parents. I'm guessing that that can be a difficult road sometimes. My kid doesn't need counseling.
4: It can be. And it's just a matter of discussing, explaining the program. And again, explaining that, you know, the goal is ultimately we want to work ourselves out of a job. We don't want kids on a caseload or in therapy forever. We want to make them better so they can go have fun with their friends. And again, it's a lot about education. Mm. A lot.
3: Melissa Bayless and Diana Jackson, really appreciate y'all making the time for us and helping us understand the services that are available to Tennessee kids.
4: Thank you.
3: When we come back, you know, we're going to do something a little different and do something good for our own mental health. A unifying moment in music. Mo Sabree on his fusion of country and Qawwali music and his upcoming concert with the Nashville Symphony. Stay with us for some music and a good chat. This is Nashville.
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3: I'm Blake Farmer, and this is Nashville. We turned out as something that might be good for our own mental health, a musical project that aims to unite. Unite us where we are often divided along cultural and religious lines. There are not a lot of people trying to fuse American country music with the folk music of South Asia, Qawwali, but our guest is. Mo Sabree was raised in Johnson City, Tennessee, has spent the last decade here in Music City, trying to make music work. And much of that recent work is culminating at the end of this month with a concert backed by the Nashville Symphony at the Skermerhorn Symphony Center, a live performance of his new project called Tennessee Daisy. Mo Sabree, welcome to This Is Nashville.
8: Thank you so much for having me. That was such a beautiful introduction.
3: It can always be better, but I appreciate the compliment. All right, fusing Qawwali and country, where did this come from?
8: Well, it honestly just came from truth. You know, I grew up in East Tennessee. I've been in Nashville for the past almost 10 years. This is a representation of both sides of my identity. You know, I'm from the birthplace of country music. And, you know, if someone says, where are you from? That's where I say I'm from. I'm from Johnson City, Tennessee, down the road from Bristol, you know, where country music is known to have started. The other half of me is I'm a first generation American son of immigrants who is of Muslim faith and South Asian heritage as well. And there's millions of people like me, you know, I'm not the only one, but growing up in East Tennessee, where, you know, some people might say it's the buckle of the Bible Belt, or at the very least, it's, you know, it's a place where there's not a lot of Muslims. And, you know, I'm visually different. People think that I believe different, which isn't, you know, we'll get into it, yeah. But there's not as much difference as people think. But this music was like, okay, I want to make this music that is a reflection of who I am on the inside. And, you know, I'm half country and I'm half Desi, you know? And,
9: well, explain that word Desi.
8: Yeah. So anything that's from like the South Asian subcontinent.
9: Your parents are from Pakistan, correct?
8: Yeah. They're from there. So anything from that region can be called Desi, just like anything from, let's say, where I'm from in East Tennessee is Appalachian.
9: Okay.
8: If you've ever, you know, eaten butter chicken, then you've had Desi food.
9: Got it.
8: And so this music is basically a fusion of the two, which it sounds like, oh, is that kind of random? But in reality, it's like, and I go through it in the concert specifically because it's like a songwriter type of concert where I'm like talking and explaining the songs. But, you know, there's this song that I think we're going to listen to a snippet of. It's called Ulahu, which is a traditional Qawwali, Qawwali is basically like the country music of South Asia. That's how I describe it. And it's a lot of improvisation. It's really vocals, clapping, drums, like tabla drums, and this instrument called harmonium. But I kind of describe it as like a Pakistani Grateful Dead, like, you know, because these songs can be like, they come from this traditional poetry, like basically oral tradition in the same way that country music is. But, you know, so that you have some songs like, you know, Rocky Top, where the stanzas are the same, but you can do in between them and you can improvise. And so imagine people improvising Rocky Top for like 30 minutes.
9: let's listen to a little bit of that now. This is Ulahu.

0: So I'm curious, somebody listening to this, let's say, from Pakistan, what would they hear American country in that folk music of ours, or does this feel a little more like their own?
1: It's honestly a fusion, because the instruments are country instruments. You know, we've got acoustic guitar. This is like basically a bluegrass setup. We have acoustic guitar. We have a banjo. You know, later on you'll hear some fiddle, but then also it had the tabla drums, which is like the very
0: Okay.
1: But that's like a very important drum, or I mean, instrument in South Asian music or Qawwali music, especially. In this particular version, I've also translated one of the stanzas into English. What's really cool about it is this famous song from South Asia, when I translated it into English, it is almost a word-for-word translation of the Book of Genesis. Because these Qawwali songs are, they're a lot of, you know, they're essentially devotional music, right? Even though people of, so secular people love it as much as religious people, just because this is this, that's the power of music, right?
0: Uh-huh. And Allahu, I mean, that's God is what that word is, right?
1: Exactly. Okay. Basically, it's kind of saying in that song, if you listen to it, and when I translate it, I'm basically saying, you know, the beginning of the Book of Genesis, what is like before there was anything, there was God. And the chord progression of this song, this is the funnest part, the chord progression is literally Sweet Home Alabama. You know, and I think that is like the, what seems so different in a fusion of two different things or disparate things is actually, no, it's the same thing. And I'm kind of the, I guess, the conduit to bring both of these things together.
0: Well, yeah, the more you're talking about it, the more I'm realizing this music really is just you. Let's listen to one of the songs that's also on this new project called Married in a Barn. Let's.

0: I also saw a video that goes with this song, and it appears to be you getting married in a barn. Is that, is that like your wedding video?
1: Yeah. So, you know, and that's part of why this album kind of took a while, is that all the songs and everything, they're based off real experiences and my life. And, so yeah, I genuinely got married in a barn in Jonesboro, right across the street from, you know, my parents' house. And it's basically a country wedding song.
0: Right.
1: And, but in that bridge that you played, actually, that had a bit of tabla drum.
0: Yeah, I was going to say.
1: Yeah.
0: How did this symphony performance come to be? I mean, it just seems like there's probably a story there.
1: You know, I'll say this. I'll start with this. It's not because I'm so cool. I really think that, honestly, this is such a big thing that was, I never even dreamed that it would happen. It almost felt like it was too big of a dream. You know, it was never on my radar. And I swear, I really think that this was something that God had a hand in. You know, this is me as a person of faith talking, like, you know, I'm a completely independent artist. They were actually looking to do something. And that's why all the credit and so much credit goes to the National Symphony for being so forward thinking, because I didn't really have to sell them on it. They kind of essentially brought me to the table. They were like, how can we make Nashville what it is, should be? You know, Nashville has a large population of Muslims. You know, so they, you know, inquired with the, you know, with the leaders in the Muslim community. And I was really fortunate that I was the name that they recommended.
0: I'm Blake Farmer. This is Nashville. We're with Mo Sabri, who is performing his new project, Tennessee Daisy, with the Nashville Symphony. Before we have to let you go, I do want to kind of just back up to your start in music. I mean, you built up a big following on YouTube, like videos with a million views. Like, how did you start putting out music?
1: You know, at the time, YouTube was first popping off, and I was like, well, this seems like an avenue to do it. And I started sharing my music online. I did gain a following. That's how I was able to basically, even while I was living in Nashville, and even though I wasn't part of like the industry here, I was able to sustain a career independently, was because of the internet and, you know, finding an audience who would come to shows. And I toured the country and even internationally. And, you know, I actually kind of had to put that on pause in order to really get into Nashville, like the industry here, which is what I really wanted to do and why I moved here in the first place.
0: Well, you certainly, I mean, it's obvious, unless these are AI generated crowds, there's a lot of people that you've performed in front of and take in your music. I want to talk about this song called Jesus.

0: You know, so we talk about the Old Testament, the New Testament today, with a devout Muslim. I know this is a deep cut. Okay, I know this is from long ago, but I am fascinated by it and wonder how it plays with Muslim audiences.
1: But just for context, that song was like 15 years ago.
0: Yeah.
1: So I was still in school at the time. And
0: you went to East Tennessee State, right? Which is kind of why your family was in Johnson City in the first place, right?
1: Yeah, we ended up at Johnson City because my mom, when she was still doing her like training. So yeah, but at the time, I think I was, when I wrote that, I was maybe like a senior in high school and just getting into.
0: I'm just thinking of Johnson City culture, and it's like all these other kids are in like Christian youth group and stuff, and
1: yeah.
0: I don't know, you're trying to explain your own faith in a city that, I don't know, does Johnson City have a mosque?
1: There's a small community there.
0: Yeah.
1: My best friend is a white Christian. You know, this is, you know, shout out to Michael. this is something that I think is surprising is that Muslims, I mean, I wrote a song about Jesus completely from the perspective of a Muslim,
0: yeah.
1: and everyone thought I converted to Christianity.
0: I see.
1: Because it's like, it's not really contradictory. You know, like he is my Messiah as, you know, and I'm awaiting his second coming, and people are probably surprised to hear that. You know, I got a comment recently on one of my videos where someone was like, Christ is king. And I was like, I agree, bro. I commented back, I agree, because that as a Muslim, it's like there's more about Jesus in the Quran than there is about Muhammad. There's
0: is that right? Well, it shows my lack of knowledge of the Quran. I mean, frankly.
1: Well, I mean, it's okay because that is part of what excites me about, you know, being able to share about, you know, my faith and who I am is because in reality, in we're brothers and we're neighbors, all of us. And music allows us to bridge those gaps. And that's why I make fusion. That's why I wrote the song about Jesus. And what's cool about that one is that I actually got invited to the National Prayer Breakfast. So I was in undergrad and I got to have breakfast with the president of the United States.
0: Wow. I do wonder, you know, as you're in this country music era, I mean, listen, Christian religious themes run throughout so much of country music. And I just wonder if you see a similar opening to kind of explain the Muslim faith in a way that's not intimidating, frankly, to people.
1: Yeah, absolutely. I mean, I think music is a avenue to create bonds. And in reality, Islam and Christianity, I mean, we believe that they're like the most similar religions, like, and so, you know, in my concert, I kind of talk about my experience as a Muslim growing up as an American, because to me, being Muslim is American, just as American, and I can be country even as a Muslim. And that's part of the reason why I've kind of led with that. And you know, it's just a beautiful opportunity because, like you said, there are themes in country. There's similar themes in Qawwali. But, you know, I have songs about love. I have songs about, you know, dedicated to my wife. I have songs, I got married in a barn. There's all aspects of life. And you know, that's part of, like, faith. It's all-encompassing. So, you know, it's not going to be, like, a religious concert. But I'm a Muslim, so I talk about being Muslim.
0: Yeah. A lot of country artists might talk about their own faith.
1: And it's just going to be a day of healing and unity and, you know, a little bit of kumbaya, I think.
0: Different culture there, but I like the sentiment. Mo Sabri performs Tennessee Daisy with the Nashville Symphony on May 31st at the Skirmerhorn. Thank you so much for sharing a bit of your story here.
1: Thank you for having me.
0: Thanks for tuning in this hour. 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If you missed Monday's show, we were with our outgoing Davidson County clerk, Brenda Wynn, charmed us all. 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Today's episode was produced by yours truly. It was directed by Tasha A.F. Limley. Liv Lombardi is on the boards making us sound and look good. The masterminds behind our theme music are LaRange and Namir Blade. You can comment and tell us what you want to hear on the show by leaving us a message at 615-760-2000. You can also find us on Instagram at ThisIsNashville_WPLN. I'm Blake Farmer. Go in peace.

0: Pentagon Chief Pete Hegseth says the ceasefire in Iran is not over despite the two sides exchanging fire. 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

0: On the next, this is Nashville. 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
14: Heart disease and cancer or neurodegenerative diseases. 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
7: On the show today, a guide to being a super-ager. 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
15: Live from NPR News in Washington, I'm Ryland Barton. President Trump says the U.S. will stop helping guide ships through the Strait of Hormuz just a day after beginning what he called Project Freedom. Trump says the pause was needed to finalize a settlement with Iran to end the war. Yesterday, the U.S. military sank six small Iranian boats that it says threatened commercial ships. Secretary of State Marco Rubio says the move was aimed at helping stranded civilian sailors.
16: This is not an offensive operation. This is a defensive operation. And what that means is very simple. There's no shooting unless we're shot at first. Okay, we're not attacking them. But if they're attacking us or they're attacking a ship, you need to respond to that. You're not going to let some fast boat come up on a ship and shoot it up.
15: There are about 1,500 ships stuck in the Persian Gulf. About 1,000 of them are large ocean-going vessels like oil tankers. The tone is ratcheting up again between the U.S. and European allies. NPR's Eleanor Beardsley reports EU leaders say they reject President Trump's latest threat to raise tariffs on European car imports.
17: Analysts say Trump was likely reacting out of pique after the German chancellor's comments that Iran is humiliating the United States. But EU chief Ursula von der Leyen says a deal is a deal, talking about the trade deal already negotiated between the U.S. and EU. French President Emmanuel Macron says given the current state of the world, the last thing allies should be doing is threatening to destabilize each other. He says Europe wants free and fair trade, but if Trump insists, the EU will activate certain instruments. He's talking about the EU's anti-coercion measure, also known as the trade bazooka, which could be used to levy billions of dollars of tariffs on American imports to Europe. Eleanor Beardsley, NPR News, Paris.
15: A video posted by FBI Director Kash Patel appears to be using AI to rip off an iconic music video by the Beastie Boys. NPR's Jeff Brumfield has more.
18: The two-minute video about fraud was posted by Patel on Monday.
19: We really have the most...
18: It features an instrumental version of the Beastie Boys' 1994 hit song Sabotage, but that's not all. The video also contains sequences that appear to be frame-by-frame recreations of the original Sabotage music video, which was directed by Spike Jones. NPR found six such clips. Experts say the most likely explanation is that AI was used to create near-identical versions of the original shots. Neither the FBI or the Beastie Boys immediately responded to NPR's request for comment. Jeff Brumfiel, NPR News.
15: A majority of Republican state senators in Indiana, whose opponents were endorsed by President Trump, have lost their primary elections. Trump targeted seven state senators who voted against mid-decade redistricting. Trump has been pushing Republican-led states to redraw congressional maps to boost his party's chances in the midterm elections. This is NPR. One of the top art museums in Paris has opened a new gallery dedicated to orphaned masterpieces plundered by the Nazis. The exhibit at the Musée d'Orsay is part of France's reckoning with Nazi-era looting. The paintings are hung so visitors can read the backs. That's because the inventory marks map how the pieces moved from private homes into Nazi hands. The Department of Education is investigating Smith College over alleged Title IX violations for admitting transgender and non-binary students. NPR's Caden Mills reports Smith is one of the largest women's colleges in the U.S.
8: Smith College, since 2015, has admitted transgender and gender non-conforming students. According to the school's website, quote, cis, trans, and non-binary women are eligible to apply to Smith. Now, the Education Department's Office for Civil Rights will determine if Smith's admissions policy constitutes discrimination on the basis of sex. The agency said in a press release, quote, allowing biological males into spaces designed for women raises serious concerns about privacy, fairness, and compliance under federal law. The investigation originates from a complaint filed last year by conservative legal group Defending Education. In a statement, Smith College said it is committed to complying with civil rights laws, but that it does not comment on pending government investigations. Caden Mills, NPR News.
15: Drivers in the self-proclaimed pizza capital of the United States will soon be able to get pizza state license plates. Connecticut staked its claim as the pizza capital on welcome signs in 2024. The plates bear the image of a pepperoni pizza slice. It's NPR News.
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21: It's an intense time for our city. 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
23: I mean, it's the fiscal equivalent of duct tape to cover capacity that suddenly went missing.
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21: 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I'm Metro reporter Cynthia Abrams, and I'm here to sort it all out for you.
25: It's the TED Radio Hour from NPR. I'm Manoush Zomorodi. On the show today, a guide to being a super ager, living long and well. It's a strange moment for growing old. We live in an era when some seem to be suggesting that aging...
26: I'm that crazy guy trying to not die.
25: ...is optional.
27: He spends $2 million a year attempting to...
26: I think we're entering into a new era where death may no longer be inevitable.
25: Silicon Valley elite, celebrities, and influencers alike race against the clock to limit signs of aging.
28: We are essentially hacking human biology.
29: I've had 3 facelifts.
30: Everywhere the light touches is Botoxed.
25: People collect more data about their bodies than ever.
31: Having a Fitbit has truly changed my life.
25: And AI is bringing breakthroughs for conditions once thought to be untreatable.
32: AI will help cure diseases.
33: Yes.
32: AI will help cure cancer.
33: It's already in the process of doing it.
25: But we're also in an age of insurance inequity and uneven distribution of these medical miracles. Not to mention billion-dollar industries built on selling you alleged cures to growing and looking older. So it's hard to know. What hot trend or medical breakthrough is worth spending your time and money on? And what is, well, bunk?
34: It drives me nuts. It's things that we have validation with all kinds of great studies and the highest level peer review literature could take years before it gets to implementation.
25: This is Dr. Eric Topol.
34: I am a cardiologist, the author of Super Agers, and I'm a professor and executive vice president at Scripps Research.
25: Eric is an expert on the best ways to expand not just our lifespan or how long we actually live, but our health span.
34: A lot of this longevity fixation is related to lifespan rather than health span, healthy aging.
25: Uh-huh.
34: The average American health span is 64. That's when major diseases creep in, and lifespan is 79 on average. So you got a big gap of about 15 years.
25: Oh, wow.
34: Where your health span is ended and your lifespan continues.
25: In some ways, Eric's career has been driven by his own personal obsession with the idea that through science and medicine, we can change our aging destiny.
34: I grew up with so many of my family members dying at very young ages, my grandparents and aunts and uncles. I spent a lot of time when I was a kid going to funerals, and, you know, my parents also died at young ages. So I feel like, well, I'm condemned. You know, I'm going to be signing out any time here. So part of it was just understanding our fate, if you will. Part of it is also to shed some light on a field that's had lots of confusion, and this equivalence of health span with lifespan, which is so different that, you know, we need to really compartmentalize these and understand that what drives them are altogether different.
25: Long before he made a breakthrough discovery in the science of healthy aging, we'll get to that in a minute, he was a curious college student, sure that people's genes held the answer to how long they would live.
34: I always was fascinated by genetics, and I basically set up a major in genetics and wrote a thesis in 1975 called Prospects for Gene Therapy in Man, long before we could sequence genes, of course. That was about 40 years early, I think. But it was more like understanding what makes us tick. And I was working as a respiratory technician, night shift. Mm-hmm. And I saw, while I was in the intensive care unit, changing the equipment, it was like a Lazarus. These patients, I was thinking the next day they wouldn't be there. And then all of a sudden they would come back to life on their way to full recovery. That prompted me to change my plan of going on to be someday a genetics professor of sorts to, oh, maybe I should just be a doctor and change into medicine.
25: So it's interesting then that some of your most recent research is actually saying genes, we thought you were super important when it comes to aging, actually not so much.
34: Yeah, that was a real shocker. So many years ago, we started a unique project of finding people who were at least 80 years old, who'd never been sick and on no medications. This is a rarefied group. But the whole idea was there'd been so little work on the genetics of health span. There'd been a fair amount to look at some genetics of people who were centenarians with extreme lifespan. But that's different from people who never had an age-related disease.
25: Eric and his team called this group of super aging healthy anomalies over the age of 80 the Welderly.
34: It took 7 years to find 1,400 participants. And then once we had them all together, we did whole genome sequencing to look for what was the genomic underpinnings to see if they were different than the people who are, we call the elderly.
25: That's elderly, the people, most of us, who typically have at least one major age-related illness by age 65. Eric and the Scripps research team looked for the longevity secrets in the DNA of Welderly superagers. And what they found changed everything they thought they knew about how humans age.
34: The stunning result was, well, there were some small differences. Otherwise, there was not much to be able to say this was a genetic story at all. So this was either due to luck, which seems that's far-fetched to say all these people were so lucky, or something else. And I think the something else is what we've learned so much about in the last couple of years, especially, that the immune system of people, when it's intact, really helps to withstand these major age-related diseases. So although that has some connect

0: Web streaming made possible by the Tennessee State Museum, presenting Tennessee Voices American Stories, an exhibition exploring the nation's 250th birthday through the lens of the museum's collection and the stories of Tennesseans. Open now, tnmuseum.org.
1: Now, is somebody who's reached 80 and older and has never had a significant cardiovascular disease, a cancer, or neurodegenerative disease. So they basically are intact of the big three age-related diseases. And that's not common, but that's what we should be achieving at a much higher frequency.
2: Eric says there are five domains that help predict risk and prevent age-related diseases. The first he calls Lifestyle Plus.
1: So the lifestyle one, we've learned a lot more about, like, for example, sleep regularity being so important, and deep sleep when our brain washes out all of its metabolites that are really pro-inflammatory, toxic to our brain. That's why deep sleep is so important. And exercise, not just aerobic, but also strength resistance training and balance training. And we've learned also how social engagement is so critical, being out in nature and, you know, many, many different lifestyle factors, which we didn't realize how important they are.
2: The next area to focus on in prevention is what Eric calls omics.
1: Now, omics refers to the biologic layers. We're talking about genes, DNA, our so-called polygenic risk score, because these diseases we've been talking about are not from one gene, but from hundreds of different genes that can interact. But also our proteins. There's big breakthroughs in proteins. Now we have these organ clocks where we can tell the pace of each organ in our body, from our brain, our immune system, artery, heart, liver, and on and on. And then there's these biomarkers. We have this big breakthrough for Alzheimer's to be able to predict even 20 or more years in advance, so-called p-tau 217. So omics are proteins and genes and the microbiome of our gut and the side chains of our DNA called methylation. Those are omics.
2: Then there's our cellular health.
1: This is a big area because we're going to be using cell therapy for lots of things like autoimmune disease. We've seen cures potentially for people with refractory lupus and multiple sclerosis and many autoimmune diseases, which was unfathomable until recent times, using cell therapy, not just take cells out of the body, but working with lymphocytes that are in the body.
2: Next, to be a super ager, Eric says we need vaccines and drugs to help treat aging's biggest culprit, inflammation.
1: Vaccines and drugs that basically keep our immune system healthy and are potent anti-inflammatories. We've seen a remarkable class of drugs, the Ozempic GLP-1 drugs that have that property.
2: Finally, to tie all that bio data together, you guessed it, artificial intelligence.
1: We couldn't pull all these data together in any individual without multimodal AI. It's billions and billions of data points for each person. We couldn't think of being able to prevent these diseases without the help of the tools of AI for the analytics. So those are the five domains. They're all going to be part of our ability to predict a person's risk and prevent their age-related disease in the future.
2: So can you explain how inflammation relates to that? Because I think a lot of us have been hearing that word, women's magazines for years, eat a low inflammatory diet, blueberries and almonds. And we think, okay, yes, I will do that. But what exactly is inflammation?
1: Yeah. So when our immune system, which is all of our cells and proteins that fight off not just infections, but keep us from getting cancer and heart disease and neurodegenerative diseases, our immune system starts to lose its integrity as we get older. And it's the process of immunosenescence. And then interdependent with that is inflammaging. Okay, so it's inflammation with aging. And so when the immune system is dysregulated, when it's just getting off the rails, it starts to go haywire and makes a lot of these proteins that are basically untoward inflammation, whether it's in the brain or throughout the body, in the walls of arteries. And this is what causes so much trouble. So some inflammation is good and important for healing, but inflammaging

0: really accelerating and making these age-related diseases take hold.
1: When we come back, Dr. Eric Topol explains why AI has changed the way he thinks about preventive care and how our modern medical advances could give us all a shot at being super agers. 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I'm Manoush Zomorodi. We'll be right back.
2: Pentagon Chief Pete Hegseth says the ceasefire in Iran is not over despite the two sides exchanging fire. Learn more on the next Morning Edition from NPR News.
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1: It's the TED Radio Hour from NPR. I'm Manoush Zomorodi. Today on the show, how to become a super ager. When Dr. Eric Topol studied the DNA of healthy people over 80 years old, so-called super agers, he expected to see something in their genes that was protecting them from major age-related diseases. Instead, he found that genes had a pretty minimal effect. It was lifestyle choices and preventive measures that extended their health span. Because, of course, a long life is great, but not if you're miserable and suffering.
0: We can accept that we're going to age, okay? So maybe there'll be reversal of aging someday, but that's a little more far-fetched. But we don't have to accept that we are going to have these age-related big three diseases, heart disease and cancer or neurodegenerative diseases. And so that's where the opportunity lies, that there's so much going on right now that with 20 years advance warning of these conditions in individuals, determining that risk, predicting it, we should be able to get ahead of it and make a big dent in these big three age-related diseases.
1: So does that mean that essentially as you age, keeping your immune system in good shape is the whole game?
0: That's a real big part of it. What we eat is a part of that story. How we exercise, how we sleep, how we have social engagement, a long list of lifestyle plus factors. But also, we've only learned in recent times that there are other ways to keep that immune system intact. And one of the big surprises was, for example, the shingles vaccine.
1: Mm-hmm.
0: We didn't know. And now with four huge natural experiments in four different countries around the world, in Wales and Canada, and Australia and the U.S., we've learned that the shingles vaccine reduces Alzheimer's and dementia by at least 20 to 25%.
1: Oh, wow.
0: And it isn't because it's working against the virus, herpes zoster, so much as it's keeping the immune system intact, because people that get the vaccine are older people. In the U.S., it's age 50. In other countries, it's even older. But that's just one new trick we've learned. And now, you know, that's a segue to many other tactics we'll use in the future to keep people's immune system intact.
1: So I recently got my first shingles shot, and it certainly was not touted to me as preventive medicine for anything other than getting shingles, which I'm told is very painful and just awful. Why is this not more public knowledge that there is more information out there about the added benefits of vaccines and other preventive medicines?
0: This is so startling. If this was a drug to reduce Alzheimer's disease, it would be a blockbuster. Everyone would know about it because the pharma companies would be all over it. But because it's a vaccine and we live in an anti-vax moment, and this wasn't expected, this was a surprise. It's mm-hmm. not just been replicated, but now four different what we call natural experiments, which are better than even randomized trials in many respects. So I don't think the word is out there. I've been trying to help get it out, but there hasn't been enough work to disseminate these very important findings. And it isn't just going to be this vaccine. We're going to have lots of other ways to improve the immune system. So, for example, very recently, we learned about the importance of the thymus gland. And the thymus gland, which is...
1: I don't even remember what that is.
0: Yeah, can you remind me? Well, the medical world has forgotten its existence.
1: As well?
0: Yeah, because your thymus gland is pretty big and functional when you're a child. But as you become a teenager and to adulthood, it was thought that it becomes just fatty tissue and afunctional.
1: Wait, where is it and what does it do?
0: Well, it's under the sternum and the chest bone. But what we've learned, I mean, this was amazing. So researchers at Harvard, Hugo Ertz and his colleagues, they used AI to define the thymus, quantify its health in adults, you know, average age in their late 50s, in 25,000 plus people who were followed many, many years from a chest CT scan. They could quantify the thymus health, and the people who had good thymus health, that it wasn't just fatty tissue and wasn't afunctional, they had incredibly improved survival, lack of cancer, they had lack of cardiovascular disease. They had all the benefits that we saw of super agers, right? So this is another remarkable discovery that reinforces how our immune system, which of course connects with inflammation, how that is so fundamental to healthy aging. This to me is a landmark series of reports. It also showed through a separate paper that if you're going to get cancer treatment, if you have a healthy thymus as an adult, your chance of recovery or lack of remission is much, much higher. And here again, we thought the thymus gland was doing nothing in adults, and it's doing a lot in some people.
1: So now I'm thinking, of course, tell me how to protect my thymus, something that did not occur to me to ask until this very moment.
0: Great question. There's lots of things being considered about how we could keep our thymus healthy. But the things we talked about that work on our immune system in general, exercise, a diet that's anti-inflammatory, good sleep, health, these things probably do help keep our thymus in a healthy state. But we need to do more than that. So there are various new studies in recent times that certain growth factors, one's called FGF21, and there's this incredible Mexican salamander that has the ability to keep their thymus and regenerate it even after you surgically remove it. We're learning about the pathways from that organism, but we don't know enough about thymus health now that there's been this really remarkable discovery about its importance as we get older.
1: Well, I'm going to take this opportunity, Dr. Topol, to ask you about technology and mammograms. So every woman is told they should start getting mammograms. I believe it's after the age of 40. And recently I went and they said, do you want to spend an extra $40 to get an AI screen? And I was like, okay, sure. I don't really know what that is. They said it will find things more carefully. Here's the $40. Did I make the right decision?
0: Well, I'd say yes and no. Firstly, okay. I don't believe they should charge patients to get the AI read, but that read does give a higher detection rate. About 30% more breast cancers are picked up from the AI as compared to the radiologists. So that part's good information, but what really unnerves me is there are other two types of AI tools that should be incorporated as well, again, without charging patients, and that is the AI of the normal mammogram to detect the risk in the next 3 to 5 years. And then also the AI of the breast artery calcification, because that quantifies the risk of heart disease in that person. So we are not using AI as we should. We shouldn't be charging patients. And we're only using the first of the three different types of AI to get the superhuman interpretation of the mammogram.
1: I mean, my experience just makes me think, wow, AI is arriving in healthcare as an upsell before most of us even understand what it's capable of, what it does. So set the scene for us. What is the current moment that we are in when it comes to technology and healthcare, and where are we going?
0: Right. Well, the medical imaging is the most advanced part of medical AI because it's been incubating and progressing for several years now. And so now for most medical images, whether it's an X-ray or a mammogram, CAT scan, PET scans, whatever type of scan, and also things like the retina, the cardiogram, pathology slides, we now have very strong evidence that AI can interpret the image better than expert physicians, which is a big step forward for AI. So it enhances the accuracy. It doesn't mean that it shouldn't be reviewed by physicians, but it sees things that we can't see, superhuman eyes, if you will. Mm-hmm. And so the problem is, Manoush, we haven't leveraged that at all. And the only thing that, you know, barely we're getting at are things like just a piece of the mammogram and not having that appropriately embedded as part of the procedure rather than putting a burden on patients for cost. And we're not doing it for most of the things that we know it has remarkable capabilities for accuracy. So this is the area that has come along the most, but of course it's been worked on for several years.
1: Dr. Eric Topol explains AI's potential from the TED stage.
5: The thing that we don't talk much about are diagnostic medical errors. And according to the National Academy of Medicine, almost all of us will experience at least one in our lifetime. We know from a recent Johns Hopkins study that these errors have led to 800,000 Americans dead or seriously disabled each year. So this is a big problem. The question is, can AI help us? This is a picture of the retina. This was the first major hint, training 100,000 images with supervised learning. Could the machine see things that people couldn't see? And so the question was to the retinal experts, is this from a man or a woman? And the chance of getting it accurate was 50%. But the AI got it right 97%. The ability for computer vision to pick up things that human eyes can't see is quite remarkable. Here's the retina, picking up the control of diabetes and blood pressure, kidney disease, liver and gallbladder disease, the heart calcium score, which you would normally get through a scan of the heart, Alzheimer's disease before any clinical symptoms have been manifest, predicting heart attacks and strokes, hyperlipidemia, 7 years before any symptoms of Parkinson's disease to pick that up. In the future, we'll be taking pictures of our retina as checkups. This is the gateway to almost every system in the body. Now, as a cardiologist, I love to read cardiograms. I've been doing it for over 30 years. But I couldn't see these things.
1: In your talk that you gave, this was in 2023, you explained the potential of retinal scans. This is a photograph of the back of your eye that apparently tells AI not just about your eye health, but your risk of all kinds of things. Is that happening now? How is a picture of your eye showing us whether we might be at risk for kidney disease or Parkinson's or a heart attack even?
0: Yes, what a great question, because, again, we should be doing this. The retina is probably the richest image there is from our body because it's a gateway to virtually not just the brain, but to every part of our body. Surprisingly, you know, things like the kidney, the liver, even things we never would have forecasted, but especially, you know, telling us about risk for Alzheimer's and Parkinson's and many other conditions, heart disease, risk of stroke.
1: Wow.
0: So it turns out that's one area, not in the United States, but in Hong Kong and in Asia, where they have started companies to provide that data from a retinal picture. So it isn't available here. Again, we're behind, but we're seeing now the output. So there's companies that are giving you your retina picture that you get from your eye doctor and telling you your risk of heart disease based on that. And also one that's giving risk of Alzheimer's disease. So it isn't here yet, but eventually it should be the norm. This is what we call opportunistic imaging, where there's so much in that image that we're leaving on the table. And AI can give us so much more, and it's just software. It's not any extra cost. So eventually we'll get there. You know, I kid that eventually we'll take selfies of our own retina and have an AI algorithm give us an output of like every part of our body, every condition that we might be at risk for, if you want to get that information. But we're not there yet, because right now we still rely on the kind of high quality retina images that you get from an eye doctor.
1: Do you have hope that there can be this transition from playing whack-a-mole with disease in terms of how we treat people and becoming more of a preventative, a more sort of resilient older population?
0: Yes, this is where I have the most excitement for the future of medicine, and in particular, the use of AI. I think in the years ahead, we will regard AI's most important contribution as facilitating prevention. Prevention, especially of these three age-related diseases that we've been talking about, because they are 80, 85% of the difference between health span and lifespan. So we are at a time when 20 years ahead or more, we can tell a person, you know, say they're age 50, not only are they at high risk for one of these diseases, but we can also tell them for the first time when, not just if. Then we can do all these things so that we changed what would be their natural history. And I am confident eventually we're going to have ways to prevent these big three age-related diseases. And that's why, you know, we're starting very soon the first prevention of Alzheimer's trial in 1,200 people with very high risk of Alzheimer's because of their APOE4 genetics, their protein markers, p-tau217, their family history, their polygenic risk. And we're going to test for the first time in this large-scale study the lifestyle factors, the exercise, the sleep, the diet, and the stress in a coached group, intensive coaching, versus a group that just gets some educational material. And then after that, we'll start looking at different drug candidates on top of lifestyle, assuming that we show and validate that that makes a difference in these markers like the brain aging clock and the p-tau217, which are really reliable ways to project the arc of a person's Alzheimer's risk. So we're in a new day.
1: What will the coached people get? I'm curious.
0: Oh, yeah, yeah. So they get 24/7 virtual and human coaching. Basically, for all lifestyle factors, they're going to get continuous aggressive coaching with human backup for questions and encouragement. And we're able to dissect how much of the benefit, assuming there is related to exercise. How much of it's due to sleep, and on and on. It should all be quantified.
1: And for each individual.
0: Exactly.
1: So like I might be a person who doesn't need quite as much sleep, but I definitely need to move regularly because of my genetic profile and because of my habits or something like that.
0: Right. And, you know, one thing that's really important that I think you've touched on, when we tell the whole world this is what you should be doing, it doesn't really get a lot of uptake and respect. But when we talk to an individual and we define precisely what their risk is and when it might show up, the chance of them making some changes in their lifestyle, which we know has impact, is much, much greater. Everything has to work at the individual level. Population level messages just don't have that kind of impact.
1: In a minute, Dr. Eric Topol on how America's healthcare system can make it tough to age well, and the health trends he thinks are total nonsense.
0: You've got the same people who wouldn't take a vaccine, which has, you know, randomized trials, tens of thousands of people with overwhelming benefit to risk ratio. And there's the same people that would inject an experimental peptide in their blood.
1: I'm Manoush Zomorodi, and you're listening to the TED Radio Hour from NPR. Protein maxers and peptide curious, stay with us.
6: Tennessee lawmakers are back at the Capitol this week to consider new congressional maps to eliminate the state's lone Democratic seat in Congress. 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
1: It's the TED Radio Hour from NPR. I'm Manoush Zomorodi. On the show today, we're talking to Dr. Eric Topol about what it takes to be a super ager in an era of make America healthy again, health fluencers, and billion-dollar anti-aging industries.
8: So I take around 30 pills for breakfast and around 20 pills for lunch.
9: When I first started doing the cold plunge, I was freezing. But now my body feels so good.
8: Yeah, so my son gave me a liter of plasma. I gave my dad a liter of plasma. And
1: we are in this sort of strange cultural moment where longevity has become sort of a status symbol, right? Like, can you spend money on supplements and do cold plunges, and people are biohacking and getting the plasma infusions of young relatives. People have clearly gotten the message of prevention, but where is the line between real longevity science and the pseudoscience? Because I think for some people, it all sounds highly scientific, or maybe there's not quite the proof, but what does it hurt?
0: Right. Well, you know, we have a moment where the medical community's word and judgment is being challenged every day. And the idea that there's these influencers who they have the secrets, they know, right? They have a big impact. So like example, cold plunge, right? This is remarkable. I mean, I'm a cardiologist and I would consider a cold plunge a stress test much more than a treadmill, because if you get in a cold plunge, you are getting a big jump in blood pressure. You're constricting all your blood vessels. Your heart rate is jacked up. And if you're going to have a heart attack, you could find out in the midst of a cold plunge or soon thereafter. I would never suggest people who might have risk for heart disease to have that. And there's no real data to show benefit.
1: But it makes you feel alive, Eric.
0: Yeah. You know, it's going to give you more brown fat. I mean, help me. I mean, this is just too much. So every one of these things, the peptide craze, the protein craze, all these things are unsubstantiated and potentially dangerous.
1: That's the question I have, peptides and protein.
10: If you're aging faster than you want the Glow Stack. So it's a stack of peptides which enhance cellular turnover.
1: My Instagram feed is going to be filled with them, that I just said those two words out loud.
11: Protein popcorn, protein cookies, protein Pop-Tarts, like candy.
1: What is the deal? Well, protein builds muscle, I suppose, but peptides has become, I don't even know what they truly are. Can you talk us through both of those?
0: Yeah, so the protein thing, just to take that quickly, there are advocates like Peter Attia to take much higher than recommended protein daily consumption. For example, 1 gram per pound, which is about 3 times what the recommended allowance is. And you could make a case that maybe you should increase from what the recommended allowance is. But that level of protein, people don't know that we can't store any protein in our body. So it just goes right out. Second, if you're taking all this extra protein, it doesn't come without other calories. You know, we have an obesity and overweight epidemic, and why would you want to take unnecessary extra calories? Next, there's the cost of all these protein powders and bars and all that. And then finally, the thing that most people aren't aware, that extra protein, especially if it's coming from animal sources, that is a problem. Red meat, for example, that is pro-inflammatory. We don't want that. Mm. So this is dangerous and also unsubstantiated. There are no data to support this protein craze.
1: Is this just the latest version of the keto diet?
0: Yeah, I mean, the keto diet, that has some utility in certain rare examples, like to manage epilepsy, potentially certain cancer treatments. But overall, the keto diet faded because it has risks that were not adequately taken into account. Protein, I think, is going to slide down eventually when people
12: get
0: it.
12: Give it the mail. My peptides.
0: Now, peptides.
13: 157. It just makes you feel freaking good. Like, you wake up, no pain, no aches. Simple.
14: This thing teaches your body to just burn more calories. Theoretically, you could change nothing about your diet or your exercise and still lose weight.
0: You know, this That's is really ridiculous. Interesting, Manoush, because I reviewed all the data, which there basically are no data for the peptides.
1: Huh. Interesting.
0: This is just, you know, a couple of amino acids strung together, and there are many of them that are in wide-scale use, like BPC-157. You know, I made up one called BS-2025. That's really what they are, right? They have no data. They mostly come from China. You don't even know what you're getting. When they've sent them to independent labs, sometimes they're not even the peptide that they say they are. Sometimes basically there's nothing there. Or sometimes they're contaminated. They aren't necessarily sterile. People are injecting these into their bloodstream. So these have no track record except in some animal studies. There are no good human studies that show placebo-controlled. These are very expensive, usually $250 to $300. Often they're taken in stacks or multiple.
1: Yeah, what's your stack, Eric? Isn't that what people say?
0: Yeah, what's your stack? It's incredible. This is just completely out of control. We even have the HHS secretary, RFK Jr., who is a big advocate of these peptides and is trying to take them off from being banned from compounding facilities throughout the country.
15: So, like, supplements are not regulated by FDA. Peptides are not supposed to be regulated. The Biden administration improperly moved them to Category 3 without any evidence. The only justification they have is if there's a safety concern, and there was no science that indicated a safety concern, so it was improper. We have now remediated that by moving them back.
0: So this is a mess. People should know there are dangers. You don't have the ability to send them to independent labs before you inject. When you get them, they say on the bottles or the syringes, for research use.
1: Oh, wow. Okay. Wow.
0: Yeah.
1: I have a lot of empathy for people who think, why not give it a try? Like, there's no sort of cohesion when it comes to medical guidance, certainly in the United States. We have the government changing the food pyramid. There's real distrust, and for good reason. Some of the MAHA community, some things that they're suggesting are very dangerous. Other things like better nutrition, I think you'd agree with, right?
0: Yeah, no, it's really troubling because we used to have this notion that all the things that are recommended for population health should have evidence to back them up. And now we are willing to see things supported with zero evidence. And worse than that, potential real harm. And so it's very troubling. And it goes along the continuum of the anti-science, anti-vax. And what's so paradoxical here is you've got the same people who wouldn't take a vaccine, which has, you know, randomized trials, tens of thousands of people with overwhelming benefit to risk ratio. And there's the same people that would inject an experimental peptide in their blood.
1: Hmm.
0: So none of it makes sense, really.
1: So what do you suggest to people? Because there's this feeling that, you know, I can do everything right. I can get the right amount of sleep. I can eat good food. I can get exercise, but I'm still breathing in microplastics or drinking forever chemicals. How do you empower individuals to feel that they can protect their health, especially the fact that, you know, a lot of these things require health insurance? We
0: right.
1: have a broken system.
0: Yeah, we have a big problem here because we don't have the kind of universal health care that every other high-income country does have, so that our fragmented setup is very poorly positioned to integrate these new things. And not only we have the barriers that have been entrenched for many decades, but we also have now the people that are running the public health agencies that are going against evidence. So it's a troubling time. Still, everyone has agency to, as you say, do their best with their lifestyle factors in terms of air quality, particularly indoors. There's things you can do. There's reducing the plastic burden intake, keeping an eye on the things that are in your home regarding forever chemicals. It's not enough, Manoush, but yeah, it's difficult. And this is not a good time, but hopefully it's just a transient one and that we'll get back on track eventually.
1: So if I go to see my doctor, what should I ask them? Because I feel like it hasn't really changed all that much in the last 20 years. What do you think people should be asking for?
0: Well, you're already ahead of the curve on the Shingrix vaccine, right?
1: Oh, good. Yes.
0: And that tells me you're over 50.
1: Yes.
0: That's the good age to really get ahead of what you could be seeing when you're 70 plus, because that's how long these diseases take to incubate.
1: Mm-hmm.
0: And of course, they start even before age 50. So the question is about heart disease. From that mammogram, why didn't you get the breast artery calcification defined to see if you're at high risk?
1: I didn't know about it.
0: Why hasn't your doctor given you a polygenic risk score for heart disease and all the common cancers and Alzheimer's disease?
1: Can I ask for that now?
0: Yeah. And why don't you have an ApoE4 to know if you're at risk for Alzheimer's? It used to be, Manoush, that you wouldn't want to know, because nothing you could do. That couldn't be further from the truth now, because we know lifestyle has a big impact on at least deferring by years the onset of mild cognitive impairment, no less Alzheimer's. So this idea of the Cassandra, you know, I don't want to know, we're past that stuff.
1: So even if it doesn't run in my family, do you think it's worth asking for those
0: tests? Well, yeah, the polygenic risk score, that set, basically it looks at every common disease, all the different cancers, atrial fibrillation, heart disease. And I think, you know, women, their biggest killer is heart disease, and a lot of them don't know it. And when you think about your parents, just because it doesn't run in your mother or your father's lineage, the point is you're getting this combination of genes.
1: Mm.
0: You could have a very different type of risk when you have this combination of genomic variants. So that's why polygenic risk scores are independently useful in determining the risk of a person not discernible from their family history.
1: Have you run the numbers on yourself? Like, given everything you know, what sort of habits are you integrating into your life? What sort of medications, if I may ask? How are you trying to live as long and well as possible?
0: Yeah, that's a really important question, because you practice what you preach, right?
1: Yeah.
0: So doing all the research for super agers changed my position. I always was an advocate for aerobics, and I had not done hardly any resistance training or balance training. And now I'm onto that several times a week. So that was a big change. The second big change for me was I had very chaotic sleep habits of staying up very late. And now that's a big thing. I've taken my deep sleep from various things, particularly regularity, up from a terrible number. It's in the right direction. I wish it was even better. In addition to all that, because my polygenic risk score tells me I'm at high risk for heart disease, even though it never was in either parent, I was taking a statin, but then I developed terrible muscle cramps. So I want to keep my LDL very low. And so I'd done that with the injectable drug Repatha that I take. And the polygenic risk score should be routine. I don't know why the medical community doesn't adopt it universally, but that helps to at least know about the risk. And of course, there are other ways, as I mentioned, that we will know. And it's especially in women, postmenopausal women, we got to know that person is got heart disease risk, because there's so much we can do about that.
1: Yeah, I feel like for women over 50, there's suddenly this new attention being paid on perimenopause, menopause, whether or not hormones are a good thing. There's certainly a lot of money being made on that. I read everything that's out there and I still don't know what to do. I feel like this abundance of information can make people a little crazy.
0: Right. Yeah, I think if you stick to the evidence and not just opinions, you know, there's evidence-based and then there's eminence-based. Stick to the former. You'll be okay. But you're only going to get that from the highest level of peer-reviewed journals and people who are committed to presenting the evidence in a forthright way.
1: I mean, this is what happens when information goes everywhere. Part of us wants to just be told what to do. We want there to be easy to understand rules, guidelines that we can follow without having to overthink it. Some of us get a little weird if we have too many data points. But I think what you're saying is we are heading into an era of personalized medicine that is extraordinary, and we need to do a better job to embrace it?
0: Absolutely. Particularly this field of longevity and healthy aging. It's a bit like the dis and misinformation that we saw throughout the COVID pandemic. We got to get this right because there's so much opportunity here to promote healthy aging that a lot of people are not really aware of. And if we do get on track with this and people do get the right word, it can make a world of difference in their healthy age lives. Just lifestyle alone has been shown. If you start age 50 and you attend to all the things that we know, you can get 7 to 10 years more of healthy aging. And people don't even know that. Mm. So there's so much we can get out there that's really high quality information that should help people.
1: Right. And I think that was my biggest takeaway from your book, that it's really never too late to start changing your aging destiny.
0: Right.
1: We actually here at NPR partnered with Columbia University Medical School to do a clinical trial on the health benefits of incorporating short movement breaks into our days. We had 20,000 people sign up. I actually ended up writing a book about it that's coming out soon. And what we found was that older people actually had different challenges in terms of changing their lifestyle. You know, they're not stuck at a desk all day anymore. They're actually more active during the day.
0: Right.
1: But these long periods of the evenings from, say, 5 p.m. to 11 p.m., they would sit. But when they took these movement breaks, it not only helped them sleep better, improved their mood, and, you know, it improved their glucose levels. Mm. Overall, they just felt healthier, and it felt like a small thing they could do. You know, little changes can make a big difference.
0: Absolutely. You can be stronger than ever in your life when you're in your 70s and 80s. You can have the highest level of fitness, and all sorts of other great things can come. I mean, you might have been a bad sleeper, and of course, as we age, our sleep liability increases, but you can counter that with so many different things in your daily life. So you're absolutely right. This is critical. People, just because they're older, shouldn't be thinking it's too late. In fact, there's great opportunities to promote healthy aging at all ages.
1: That was Dr. Eric Topol. He's the author of Super Agers, an evidence-based approach to longevity. You can hear his full talk at TED.com. And what a great reminder that technology is changing treatments fast, but don't believe everything you hear about quick medical fixes. Thank you so much for listening to our episode about being a super ager. This episode was produced by Phoebe Lett. It was edited by Sanaz Meshkinpour and me. Our production staff at NPR also includes James Delahousie, Katie Monteleone, Fiona Guerin, Matthew Cloutier, Hersha Nahada, and Rachel Faulkner-White. Our executive producer is Irene Noguchi. Our audio engineer was Jimmy Keeley. Our theme music was written by Ramtin Arablouei. Our partners at TED are Chris Anderson, Helen Walters, Roxanne Hilash, and Daniela Bellarezzo. I'm Manoush Zamarodi, and you've been listening to the TED Radio Hour from NPR.
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5: An historic win for India's ruling party in the state of West Bengal is also a win for Hindu nationalism. 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
7: And I'm Marco Werman. Also on the show, American troops have been stationed at military bases across Europe for generations.
8: 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The children of the soldiers are part of our soccer or swimming club. This is not just a base. We call it part of the family.
7: Now Trump is threatening to remove U.S. troops.
5: Plus, Senegal has been a leader in preventing the spread of HIV. New, harsher punishments for homosexuality have health experts worried about backsliding.
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9: Live from NPR News, I'm Giles Snyder. Just 2 days into the operation, the U.S. Navy is pausing efforts to guide ships from foreign countries through the Strait of Hormuz. NPR's Franco Ordonez reports that President Trump says he's calling off the action to see if an agreement with Iran can be reached.
10: President Trump announced he was pausing the military escorts after declaring, quote, great progress has been made toward a complete and final agreement with representatives of Iran. He added that he was also acting on a request by the leaders of Pakistan, which is helping negotiate an agreement, as well as other countries. Trump said on social media that the pause will only be for a short period of time to see whether or not an agreement can be finalized and signed, but he emphasized that the U.S. blockade on Iranian ports would continue. Earlier in the day, Secretary of State Marco Rubio described Project Freedom as a defensive operation and that the U.S. would only respond if fired upon. Franco Ordonez, NPR News, the White House.
9: And the fallout of the war, air travel getting more expensive. NPR's Stephen Bissaha has that story.
11: An international flight, on average, costs about $150 more than it did a year ago. Some flights and destinations are up a lot more, like a ticket to London going up about $350. This is also causing some in the United States to change their travel plans. Lee Collins was flying back to Atlanta after visiting family in D.C. and said he is not planning a summer vacation trip.
12: As of now, no, not really. Because like I said, air travel is very expensive. So it's going to be a staycation this year.
11: Airfare hikes are due to the price of jet fuel nearly doubling since the start of the year due to the war against Iran and its proxies. Stephen Bissaha, NPR News.
9: President Trump has won an election victory in Indiana. The majority of the GOP incumbent state senators he targeted after they opposed a redistricting plan lost their primary elections to candidates he supported. In neighboring Ohio, former Senator Sherrod Brown will attempt to unseat Republican Senator John Husted, and Democrat Dr. Amy Acton will face Republican Vivek Ramaswamy for Ohio governor this fall. Grand jury has handed up an indictment against a man accused of trying to storm the White House Correspondents' Dinner. 31-year-old Cole Allen faces four counts, as NPR's Ryan Lucas reports.
13: Cole Allen was previously charged by criminal complaint with three counts, including most notably trying to assassinate President Trump. Now the indictment adds a fourth count, assaulting an officer with a deadly weapon. Prosecutors say Allen traveled from Los Angeles to Washington, D.C. to try to kill President Trump at the White House Correspondents' Dinner. Allen was stopped by Secret Service agents second after he ran past a security checkpoint. He is being detained pending trial. He is scheduled to be back in court next week for his arraignment. Ryan Lucas, NPR News, Washington.
9: This is NPR. The U.S. military says it has destroyed another small boat in the eastern Pacific. U.S. Southern Command has posted surveillance video on social media showing the boat exploding into flames. The military claims the boat was carrying narcotics and says three people were killed. The Trump administration announced last year that it is at war with transnational drug cartels. Police in Texas have a suspect in custody in Tuesday's back-to-back shootings near Dallas. The shootings happened in Carrollton in an area known as Koreatown. Two people were killed. Police say the suspect knew the victims and that he was angry over business dealings with them. Nominations for the 2026 Tony Awards, Broadway's highest honors, were announced this morning. And as NPR's Jeff London reports, several stars from television and screen received nods.
1: The Tony nominators recognized the work of several Hollywood heavy hitters. Rose Byrne was nominated for Best Actress in the Noel Coward comedy Fallen Angels, as did Leslie Manville in Oedipus and Carrie Coon in Bug. Daniel Radcliffe, who picked up a Tony in 2024, is up for Best Actor for the one-man show Every Brilliant Thing. Also nominated in the category are John Lithgow in Giant and Nathan Lane in Death of a Salesman. June Squibb, at the age of 96, became the oldest Tony nominee in history for her featured role in Marjorie Prime. The Tonys will be presented at Radio City Music Hall on June 7th. For NPR News, I'm Jeff London in New York.
9: And I'm Giles Snyder. This is NPR News.
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7: This is The World. I'm Marco Werman.
15: And I'm Carolyn Beeler. Glad to have you with us.
7: The list of issues that you might call pain points between the U.S. and Europe has gotten pretty long. Tariffs, Greenland, Ukraine, and now war in Iran.
15: The latest flashpoint, threats from Trump to pull U.S. troops off the continent. The World's Europe correspondent Orla Berry starts us off today with this report.
16: There are so many U.S. troops stationed in Ramstein Air Base in southwestern Germany that some call the area Little America. Ralph Hechler is the town's mayor.
17: Everything is bilingual. If you go to the restaurant, the menu is in German and English. You see on some stores, you see the American flag that they are welcome.
16: Ramstein is home to one of the largest U.S. military bases overseas. And the U.S. Air Force and Army are the third biggest employer in the region. U.S. soldiers are a part of the community, Hechler says.
17: They participate in most of the festivities. They're living in our villages. The children of the soldiers are part of our local soccer or swimming club or whatever. So this is not just a base. So we call it part of the family.
16: Hechler tells me he wasn't surprised by President Trump's announcement that 5,000 troops would be withdrawn from Germany. After all, the U.S. president had threatened to do this before during his first term in office.
17: I think this number was planned already, and now it looks like that he said, after discussion with Chancellor Merz, now punish the Germans.
16: Trump's announcement came just days after the German Chancellor told a group of high school students that the U.S. was being humiliated in Iran. By the weekend, the U.S. president was threatening to take U.S. soldiers out of Spain and Italy, too.
18: Italy has not been of any help to us, and Spain has been horrible, absolutely horrible.
16: Both countries have refused to allow U.S. aircraft access to their military bases in order to transport weapons for the war in Iran. U.S. forces have been operating in Europe going back to the Second World War.
19: Actually, at the very end of World War II, the U.S., along with most of the Western allies, they wanted to demobilize forces. We were all eager to bring the boys and girls back home.
16: John Denny is research professor with the U.S. Army War College in Pennsylvania.
19: However, what we saw, what our leaders saw back then, this is in the late 1940s now, was that the Soviet Union didn't follow suit and in fact maintained hundreds of thousands of armed troops all across Eastern Europe, including in what was then East Germany. Now, if you were sitting in Paris, London, or Washington, this had a really intimidating and threatening character.
16: So the U.S. troops stayed, NATO was formed, and up until the end of the Cold War in the early 1990s, around a quarter of a million American soldiers were based in Germany alone. Today, that figure has dropped to around 36,000. Still, Denny says, that military presence is an important deterrent.
19: We're a peer competitor with Russia in a way that, frankly, other European states simply aren't. And the population size, the nuclear arsenal is a big part of this, right? When you're sitting in the Kremlin and you look to the West, you see American troops there in Europe and you realize that Americans are invested in the defense of their NATO allies.
16: But many in Europe are doubting that commitment.
20: We cannot deny that some of the alliances that we have come to rely on are not in the place we would want them to be. There is more tension in the alliances than there should be.
16: Britain's Prime Minister Keir Starmer was speaking yesterday at a meeting of European leaders in Armenia. There is no doubt the transatlantic relationship is going through a rough patch, Suda David Wilp with the German Marshall Fund in Berlin tells me. But the presence of US soldiers in Germany and elsewhere in Europe isn't just for the benefit of Europeans, she says.
21: Many of these bases are logistic hubs and operation hubs for US forces to deploy to places in the Middle East, for example, or in Africa. There's, you know, Stuttgart is the home of both U.S. European Command as well as U.S. Africa Command. So the assets here in Germany and the military presence in Europe as a whole give the United States a force posture that's not just for Europe, but for the United States security.
16: UK defense analyst Ed Arnold says Trump's threats to withdraw American forces from countries like Italy and Spain could also backfire.
22: In the example of Spain, I mean, the two Air Force bases that the US use, I mean, they are really quite important to what the US wants to do in the region. So threatening to withdraw is really not in US interests at all.
16: Arnold is an expert in European security at the Royal United Services Institute in London. President Trump's threats against Germany may lead other European leaders to tone down their comments about the Iran war. By Sunday night, the German Chancellor had already walked back his criticism of Trump.
23: Ich halte jedenfalls an meiner Grundüberzeugung fest.
16: My basic conviction is that the transatlantic relationship is worth a great deal to all of us, he said. It's normal for the US president to hold different views from us. The German defense minister said the US withdrawal should be seen as a signal for Europe to step up and cover more of its own NATO responsibilities. Some leaders, though, may find poking the bear works in their favor, Ed Arnold says.
22: You know, you could see a situation where Europeans actually think that a little bit of being anti-Trump helps them electorally, domestically.
16: In Ramstein in Germany, the town's mayor says he doesn't think much will change at the US Army base anytime soon.
17: The news from the President of the United States are switching from one day to the other, and I believe that things will change in the future, but nobody knows.
16: In the meantime, Ralph Heckler says his town will continue to welcome American soldiers and their families for as long as they're stationed there. For the world, I'm Orla Barry.
7: India is experiencing something of a political earthquake. The Hindu Nationalist Party of Prime Minister Narendra Modi made major gains in legislative elections around the country, including in West Bengal. It is one of India's most populous states and has historically been a holdout for the opposition. The vote itself has come under scrutiny. About 9 million names were removed from the rolls in West Bengal ahead of the election. That's roughly 10% of voters. Milan Vishnev directs the South Asia program at the Carnegie Endowment for International Peace. When we spoke today, he explained that West Bengal is a high-stakes political battleground.
24: This is a very large state. There are over 100 million Indians who live in it. It's a state that the BJP has never won. It was seen as a real bastion, I think, of the anti-BJP opposition. And for the

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1: Also had some other state institutions helping them out. The Election Commission of India undertook a pretty controversial revision of the electoral rolls. The data we have suggests that that so-called cleanup did wipe out a lot of potentially opposition voting people in the state of West Bengal. But if we go beyond that, I mean, this is a party that takes politics very seriously. It has worked earnestly to try and build a ground game in this state. And this is a state that is a border state. The question of illegal immigration has often loomed very large. A lot of those legal immigrants are coming from Bangladesh, which is a Muslim majority country. The BJP is a kind of pro-Hindu party. And so they have also relied on this kind of whipping up of communal support to try and rally the majority Hindu community to vote en masse for the BJP. And it turns out that bet was spectacularly successful on the ground.
2: Yeah, I want to ask you more about that. But just a second ago, you mentioned a revision of the electoral rolls, that the BJP had some help in West Bengal. That sounds suspicious. Was the election free and fair?
1: It's a question that we're going to be debating for a really long time. I want to say at the outset that the size of the BJP's victory was so significant. I don't think that we can say that they won just because there were people deleted from the voter list. But having said that, the Election Commission has been going state by state to try and clean up the voter rolls. They ended up wiping millions of people off of the rolls in a very hasty process that was not really transparent. It wasn't seen as procedurally fair, and there was really no time for people who were left off the rolls to kind of try and get their appeals heard. And the analysis that we've been able to kind of cobble together suggests that Muslims who are not in the BJP's core voter base were disproportionately affected.
2: Talk a bit more about the BJP campaign themes in West Bengal, especially around immigration. Why did that resonate with voters there?
1: Well, I think there is this feeling in the majority community that there are people who are not actual citizens of India who have been able to lay claim to very scarce government benefits, resources. And much like the conversation we often have in our own country, the United States, this has become a salient political issue in many states, particularly border states in India.
2: Do you think this week's vote signals a weakening of strong regional leaders in India? Is it a blow to democracy there?
1: Well, it's certainly a blow to the opposition. There's no question about it. I mean, we saw in West Bengal, as well as in the state of Tamil Nadu, two of the people who've been most vocally opposed to Modi and the BJP fall by the wayside. And, you know, if you think about the opposition in India, it really seems to be flailing.
2: Where does any opposition to the BJP currently lie in India, and what is to stop the well-resourced, high-tech skilled BJP from having a lock on every state in India?
1: It's a great question. I still think that federalism does provide a lot of political pushback. If you were to look at a map of India, it's true you can walk from the westernmost point to the easternmost point and never have to cross an opposition-ruled state. But then look at the southern peninsula of India and you'll find a lot of states which the BJP still does not control, right? So there are still parts of the country that are allergic to the BJP. That's the first point. The second point is, despite the headline numbers around India's economy looking quite promising, in fact, if you were to spend time on the ground, you would see that it has huge economic challenges. It has not been able to attract the kind of foreign investment that it had hoped. It has not been able to provide gainful employment for people who are graduating from university. It is figuring out what its place really is in this new AI-dominated world. And so there are economic vulnerabilities that Modi is going to have to face at some point, but it looks like he still has been given a runway by the people of India.
2: And Milan, one final question. What do these BJP victories tell us about the status of the perennial Hindu-Muslim divide in India?
1: The level of kind of communal sentiment in India is running very high. And I do think that the Muslim community, which accounts for about 15% of the population, is feeling a little bit bereft and like they don't have a political champion who cares for them. The BJP does not typically nominate candidates who are Muslims. Many of their candidates are quite open.

0: open about not really fully representing the Muslim community. Many of the so-called secular parties, which had been the champions of kind of minority interests, have fallen by the wayside, not seen as credible voices anymore. And so I think we really stand at a crossroads where I think, you know, you have over 200 million Muslims who are wondering about, you know, what kind of future lies ahead for them.
1: That was Milan Vishnev with the Carnegie Endowment for International Peace. 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
5: This is The World. I'm Carolyn Beeler. Senegal is becoming an increasingly dangerous place to be gay. A recent law doubled the maximum prison term for same-sex sexual acts and criminalizes the, quote, promotion of homosexuality. The passage of the law followed a surge in arrests, and now some data suggest it's keeping people from getting HIV testing or treatment. Numbers reported by Reuters show visits to certain HIV treatment centers dropped by about a quarter when that crackdown began. Richard Powis is a U.S.-based medical and anthropologist and professor of public health who has conducted research in Senegal since 2012. I asked him why the Senegalese government is cracking down on homosexuality now.
6: There are some commentators who would say that this is meant to throw a bone to the base, as we might think about it in American politics. I don't know that I buy that because they ran on criminalizing homosexuality from the start in their campaign. Mm-hmm. I think it has more to do with a sort of West Africa-wide rise in anti-LGBT laws.
5: Right.
6: That have unfortunately been stapled onto sort of anti-colonial movements. These are governments that want to appear that they're distancing themselves from Western imperialism, Europe, America, American policies, things like that.
5: So being gay is being framed by these politicians as a kind of Western import.
6: Right. We've heard that from Uganda for a long time. We've heard that from Southern African countries, South Africa for a long time, that this was a Western import. We've been hearing that since at least the dawn of HIV, when African politicians were framing HIV as a sort of Western conspiracy of population control. Even though, I mean, scholars, historians, sociologists, African historians and anthropologists have been saying for decades that that's not true. Homosexuality has been part of Africa for as long as people have been in Africa.
5: I want to focus in more on the health impact of this law and these kinds of laws. We mentioned those numbers reported by Reuters that were government figures showing that visits to these HIV treatment centers dropped. Is that because, do you know, are people afraid of being arrested? Are they afraid of being outed as gay or being labeled as gay, even if they are not, if they go to these places?
6: Oh, 100%. I think, interestingly, for as long as I've been working there, the attitude, at least in the most progressive, we would imagine as like most socially progressive parts of Senegal, the attitude towards homosexuality has been really regressive. It's been sort of like, I don't want to see it. I don't want to see it in the street. I don't want to see it in movies. I don't want to see it in advertising. Whatever you do in your bedroom is your own business. That's like the most progressive attitude that I've encountered in Senegal about homosexuality. But with this law, there's going to be an emboldening of violence. So there already has been. And so people are understandably wary about going to get the treatments that they were already entitled to in the first place, right? So, yeah, I mean, this is really, really not just bad for public health, but it's so counterintuitive to Senegal's remarkable track record in public health, too.
5: Tell me more about that. What has Senegal's track record been on HIV/AIDS treatment and prevention?
6: Yeah, since the 80s, Senegal has maintained a prevalence below 1%, which is remarkable in sub-Saharan Africa. There are a number of reasons, I think, that people have sort of landed on. As an anthropologist, I think it's probably all of them. So legal sex work, they require sex work registration, there's low alcohol use, there's high circumcision rates, there's a number of different things that sort of coalesce here. I think the core of it is this underlying public health policy that has to do with transparency. And that is, if you need help, you go get it. You go to the hospital or go to the clinic. You can get the help that you need if there are resources for it. It used to be that you could go and get your antiretrovirals, the sort of treatment that you needed, without fear of violence. And now that's just not true.
5: You mentioned that in Senegal, HIV infection rates are below 1%, but among gay men or men who have sex with men, that is above a quarter of the population. Is that right? And if so, is that because of stigma and legal restrictions on being gay?
6: I think it's true. I think that that's true. I don't know that we have data on that.
5: And of course, if HIV is untreated, it is much more likely to be passed to sexual partners than if it is treated.
6: That's right.
5: As we've mentioned, you go back and forth to Senegal, have been doing that for years. How are these laws being seen and talked about there?
6: So I talk to people every day on WhatsApp or whatever in Senegal, Senegalese people. And they're the people who I will talk to about this, who just agree with me that this is bad. But LGBT folks in Senegal are so hidden and so sort of self-censored that you just don't know a lot of people unless you're in that sort of underground scene. Mm. And I don't know a lot of those people. And so the people that I have talked to about this, they don't know a lot of people. And so the most I can get out of them is like, yeah, this is a travesty. And then there are other people, a lot more, that I talk to that I will never talk to about this because they don't see what the big deal is. So as a researcher and an anthropologist who wants to talk to people who are hard to find, you know, this is a particularly challenging problem.
5: As you have said, these increasing restrictions on being gay is not unique to Senegal. It is happening all over West Africa. What do public health records show us about rates of HIV when that happens elsewhere?
6: There's been a number of studies, especially in the last couple decades, and particularly in American states, that have shown not just a rise in HIV/AIDS, but rise in violence, domestic violence, interpersonal violence, rise in other STIs and illnesses and things, because social stigma and shame are very, very powerful and keep people from getting the health and the help that they need. So I think that that's exactly what we're going to see across West Africa in the coming decades.
5: Richard Powis is a U.S.-based medical anthropologist and professor of public health who has conducted research in Senegal since 2012.
1: You're the French president at a state dinner in your honor in the capital of Armenia. The prime minister of Armenia is there and happens to play drums. There's also a piano, so what else is there to do but jam?

0: That is Emmanuel Macron, pretty far off mic, singing the Charles Aznavour classic La Boheme last night. The song was selected because Aznavour was French-Armenian. Then the Prime Minister of Armenia, Nikol Pashinyan, joined in on the drums.
1: They looked and sounded like a couple of geezers remembering better times gone by, which is what La Boheme is all about. Charles Aznavour recalling those wistful days as a starving artist in Montmartre in Paris, making paintings of his nude lover. You know, maybe the song is best left to Aznavour himself.

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0: This is The World. I'm Carolyn Beeler. If you're having Atlantic salmon for dinner tonight, there is a good chance it came from Norway. The country is the largest producer of farmed salmon in the world, exporting more than a million tons of fish a year. All those fish farms cause a lot of water pollution. New analysis from Norwegian researchers compare it to the raw sewage produced by tens of millions of people each year. Alexander Nordahl led that research. He's the managing editor at the data science organization, the Sunstone Institute in Norway. He told me much of the pollution is in the form of excess nutrients, specifically nitrogen, phosphorus, and organic carbon that comes from fish excrement and excess fish feed.
1: If you think of these three things as like a fertilizer on land, it makes things grow. And on land, that's a good thing. But when you put it in the ocean, things still grow. Kind of like the food for what we call opportunistic algae. And those opportunistic algae, they have a lot of destructive ways. For example, they could take a toll on the oxygen levels. They can suffocate the kelp leaves.
0: You said one of the things that can happen, are these high levels associated with actual negative impacts?
1: Yes, of course. What we see here in Norway is a massive algal bloom, which of course can come from other sources than fish farming. In high density and populated areas, it can come off too many people and having the leftovers of sewage and industry. And, for example, along the Norwegian coast, where they're not so densely populated, this is basically having the same effect as as a fjord with millions of people living around it.
0: And so there's less oxygen in the water to support all kinds of other life there that is not that algae. Is that kind of the problem?
1: Yeah. For example, in areas where there has once been kelp forests or full of life, when I go diving and look at these places. What I used to see 5 years ago, where it was a beautiful kelp forest, is now covered with this opportunistic algae. And that is one of the signs that in some places can, researchers say that will come from excess nutrients from fish farming, but it can also be caused by, in highly populated areas, coming from other human activities.
0: Mm-hmm. Are these high nutrient levels breaking any environmental regulations or water quality standards?
1: I have no reason to say that. It will always be a question of regulation and how much we know. But what we see is the effect of these high nutrient levels.
0: No, not everyone thinks these findings are a big deal. We reached out to the Institute of Marine Research, which is funded in part by the Norwegian Fisheries Ministry. And they told us, quote, nutrient releases from fish feces and feed waste are not considered to be a high risk anywhere along the Norwegian coast. And they said they see fish welfare as a bigger problem in the aquaculture industry. Why do you and your organization see this as an important issue to highlight?
1: Sunstone Institute's role is not to critique or make any statements, but what we do, and I think what we do well in this report, is basically highlighting the amount of coming out. And there are other agencies and other research institutes who say something else. And then it's up to the reader, okay, who should I believe? What should I think? What should I say? And one of the reasons why we are doing what we're doing is because we are trying to make it visual for readers to understand what this means. And then it's up to scientists like IMR or the governmental bodies or agencies to take a decision based on that. But our story as an institute and our role as an institute is basically visualizing the data that is already there and what it actually means.
0: And by showing here, you mean comparing how much of these key nutrients are coming from fish farms to how much come from raw sewage, and in this case, equivalent to tens of millions of people.
1: Yeah. In Norway, basically, everybody reports how much nutrients come from agriculture, how much nutrients that come from sewage and human waste, and also fish farming. In some parts of Norway, the official data says that the numbers of human waste from urban areas are higher because in these areas there are no fish farms. And in other areas along the coast, the highest input of nutrients in the oceans are coming from the aquaculture industry. And we have made a metric that actually is trying to explain people equivalence to untreated sewage. We are 5.5 million people in Norway. And for example, when it comes to phosphorus, that would be amount of around 20 million people. And when it comes to organic carbon, it will be to amount of around 30 million people, equivalents, as we call them. And that is measurements that people might visualize themselves. And then it's up to scientists, it's up to governmental agencies, it's up to politicians and people and most people to think, what are you going to do with it? But it is important, I think, that we're living on our lives on land, and the planet has 70% of the planet is ocean. And when we people live on land and we put our waste in the water, it's important to see what that actually means.
0: And if I had to ask you to sum up in one sentence what this really means, what is it?
1: It's a really difficult question. I hope our findings will make all of us think of what we're doing and what, you know, what we are putting out in the oceans and the fjords.
0: Alexander Nordahl joined the show from the Sundstone Institute in Norway.

0: Spain's government shocked lots of people last year when it announced it would grant working papers to hundreds of thousands of immigrants who'd come to the country without permission. It's a process they refer to as regularization. At a time when so many countries are restricting immigration, Spain appears to be going in the opposite direction. One key thing that sets Spain apart from its European neighbors on this front is grassroots organizing. Reporter Zoe Bowie has been taking a closer look at the role women have played in this movement.
1: Desde el movimiento estatal regularización ya.
2: This protest song calls for regularization of migrant worker rights now. Organizations like these represent hundreds of thousands of mostly female migrants who work as caregivers and domestic helpers here in Spain without legal status. I spoke with founder and spokesperson Edith Espinola, who played a central role in campaigning for the legalization of an estimated 700,000 undocumented migrant workers by royal decree.
3: More than 60% of the people who are going to be regularized are women, and within the structure of regularization now, 80% of us are women.
2: Spain has made rapid advances in gender rights since emerging from dictatorship just 50 years ago. Reme from Malaga recalls how much has changed.
4: To me, being a woman in Spain now is a gratitude that at this point we have a lot more rights, and not so long ago we were with a dictatorship. As a woman, I was not able to have a bank account. I needed to have a male figure doing decisions for me. I feel like we need to keep fighting in the sense of this is not something that we take for granted.
2: In 2004, Spain passed one of the world's first comprehensive gender-based violence laws, and today it ranks fourth in Europe on the Gender Equality Index. Spain has long struggled with its so-called machismo culture. But in recent years, it has become something of a progressive trailblazer in Europe. The 2022 Only Yes Means Yes law on sexual consent, along with a raft of supporting measures, including dedicated helplines, specialized courts and police units for violence against women, marked yet another important step forward. Spain also leads on sexual and reproductive rights. In 2021, paternity leave was extended to 16 fully paid weeks, the same length of time as maternity leave. I spoke with Craig Scott, teacher at an international school in Marbella, who had two very different experiences of paternity leave between Spain and the UK.
5: In 2023, Leo, my third son, was born. It was a month before the end of the school year, and I immediately took the compulsory five-week paternity leave. It was crucial, obviously, for supporting my wife and having that great kind of bonding experience with a newborn. In stark contrast to that, the middle child, born in the UK, I was told from my school at the time that I would have 2 weeks paternity leave, and I was actually pressured to only take half of that.
2: Spain also legalized abortion for 16 and 17-year-olds without parental consent in 2023 and is the first country in Europe to offer paid menstrual leave. Yet the country continues to struggle with economic inequality. I attended a Women's Day event in Malaga dedicated to female tech entrepreneurs. Luciana Patino, who will shortly launch a tech incubator for women in Malaga, explains that women here in Spain are still struggling to lead in business.
6: There's many public organisms that have lines of financing for projects for women, and only the 20% of those funds are used. I think we are scared of getting into technology. Only the 10% of female leaders are CEOs.
2: Now, many of the young women I spoke with at the event were positive about the future. But almost a decade since the Me Too movement, Spain's youth identify as less feminist than their older counterparts. Policy analyst at the European Policy Center, Javier Carbonell, explains why.
7: With young men, they're all massively moving to the right. With young women, what we have is more polarization. So most are going to the left, but there is a very significant minority that is going to the right. So in the end, the general trend of young people is moving towards the right.
2: Javier puts this down largely to economics.
7: The country is doing very well, but the situation of young people in Spain is really, really bad. And this is shared across Europe, but it's particularly bad in Spain. We have high unemployment rates for young people. We have a lot of difficulties to access housing. And so for young people, the situation is very, very different than what the macroeconomic data tells us.
2: Is Spain's newly won position as feminist trailblazer here to stay? In large part, that will depend upon the ability of socially progressive politicians to address concerns that cut across both generational and gender lines, as far-right narratives gain ground here in the run-up to next year's national elections.
0: That was Zoe Bowie reporting for our partner DW's Inside Europe podcast. We all need music to make us smile. That's what jazz pianist Hiromi Uehara does with her band Sonic Wonder. This is their tune Balloon Pop, an infectious number seemingly designed to turn up the corners of your mouth. When Hiromi performs it live, there's a big smile on her face. She clearly enjoys the moment. Hiromi was born in Hamamatsu, Japan, a carefree childhood by all accounts. At least that's what she told me last year when she released her album, Out There.
8: I was a happy kid and I was very curious kid. My mom always told me I was like a curious George.
0: And what made you curious? What did you like to investigate?
8: Anything. I mean, of course, music. I mean, that was my biggest curiosity when I was little, you know, that the second that I went to take the piano lesson, I fell in love with the piano and, you know, I just fell in love with it so easily.
0: And what music were you first exposed to? Like what excited you and what made you want to make your own music?
8: First, I started taking classical music lesson at age of 6, but my first piano teacher happened to be a big jazz fan and she had many LPs, and that's how I got introduced to jazz music.
0: Was there one LP in particular that really inspired you?
8: Errol Garner's Concert by the Sea.
0: Errol Garner, Concert by the Sea, yeah, that's a classic.
8: Yes.
0: You've been associated with some of the most revered jazz pianists in the world. The late Ahmad Jamal was a mentor. You worked with Chick Corea, also no longer with us. I mean, those are powerful, influential players, and I wonder how hard it was for you to put aside Ahmad and Chick and say, all right, now I'm going to make this music my own, with my own sound.
8: Well, they always told me that just keep doing what you're doing. And just like to study new language, you kind of try to copy and mimic what you hear. But, you know, when you hear so many different voices, then you kind of develop your own way of speaking, just like a language. So that's what I've been doing all my life.
0: So you have this new album out called Out There. The fact that you wrote and recorded a song inspired by your favorite food makes you smile. Yes, ramen, exclamation point, to emphasize how much you love it. Now, the time signature in Yes, Ramen, I can't pin it down. Is it changing throughout the composition?
8: It does, and also the tempo changes too. It's like scoring to the visuals. I have this image of me going to different ramen restaurants, and I was kind of scoring to the image, you know, that I had in my head.
0: Tell me more about that image in your head of all those ramen restaurants and how that inspired this great music.
8: Well, I really respect all the ramen chefs, because, you know, they, one bowl of ramen reflects their life. And, you know, they put so much into creating one broth, you know, to make like a signature ramen for them. Mm. And that's kind of similar to music. You know, we all try to just get the sound, the signature sound of you, to be able to show who you are. And this is me. Eat it. You know, this is the ramen I want you to try. And I always kind of enjoy that passion and dedication of ramen chef for one bowl of ramen. It's like a universe.
0: That's Hirome Urahara. She spoke with us last year when she released her album, Sonic Wonder.
9: 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You're with The World.
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0: This is The World. I'm Carolyn Beeler. A small village in northeast India has an unusual claim to fame. It is known far and wide for how clean it is. Tourists flock to see it, which has been both a blessing and a curse. All that attention has overwhelmed the village. Reporter Jamie Fullerton went to find out why.
1: I'm sitting on a bamboo bench in Morlinor, a village of about 600 people in India's Meghalaya state. Indian tourists walk past me, occasionally stopping to take selfies and photos of flowers. One tourist has a large GoPro camera tripod wedged onto the top of his head and is capturing close-up video footage of a bush. Morlinor has well-trimmed shrubbery and pretty churches, and according to the Indian travel media, it is Asia's cleanest village. The press gave Morlinor that Asia's Cleanest Village title in 2003. Then in 2015, India's Prime Minister Narendra Modi praised the village in a radio address. Modi said Morlinor's mission of cleanliness gave him confidence that India would become clean through the efforts of fellow citizens. The BBC has reported from the village, and Discovery Channel India has filmed here.
2: I have chanced upon this town called Morlinor, and I hope I got the pronunciation right, because it is supposed to be the cleanest village in Asia. So let's see if their claim holds true or not.
1: Now the village committee says that every day, up to 1,000 tourists visit Morlinor's trash-free paths. Well, not quite every day. In January, the villagers decided to ban tourists from visiting Morlinor on Sundays, so they could experience quiet rural life again and have time for church. For years, the village has been famous for being a model of cleanliness through community spirit, partly thanks to Modi's words on the radio. Now, with villagers shunning tourist income to get better work-life balance, it's being held up as an example of sustainable rural tourism management.
3: What do you think of the village? You like it?
4: Yeah, very nice, very nice.
1: On a Saturday afternoon in Morlinor village centre, I meet Baba Shinde, a tourist from Mumbai.
4: Somebody told me about on the Discovery as well as on the social media.
3: Now you've been here in person, what do you think of it?
4: Everybody should try and learn from this village.
3: Maybe Mumbai as well.
4: Yeah, it is impossible.
1: By simply being impeccably clean and neat, Morlinor really stands out in India. India's government has tried to change mindsets about public spaces, launching a huge nationwide public sanitation campaign in 2014. But from Mumbai streets to mountains, across the country, people still often throw trash on the ground willy-nilly. Spitting and urinating in public is common. No one's quite sure precisely why Morlinor has been so different historically, but the village developed a culture of cleanliness long before journalists and influencers picked up on it. With media coverage of the village gearing up over the past 20 years, residents have been able to pivot from agriculture careers to working in tourism. Morlinor now has around 40 guest houses and 6 restaurants. The village committee employs about 25 villagers for cleaning and gardening duties. I watch tourists take photos of the workers while they plant small trees, sweep the roads, and whistle while they work.
5: So many people,
3: huh? Busy time for you?
5: Huh?
3: Busy time? Yeah. This is yours, right?
5: Yes, sir.
3: Yeah?
1: Just up the road from the machete-wielding gardeners, a woman named Festival Karimba charges me 30 rupees, that's about 30 cents, to walk up a big bamboo viewing platform.
3: Yeah, you know, no tourists on Sunday, right?
5: Yes.
3: It's a good thing?
5: So it's good for us.
3: Yeah?
5: Because we have a time to go to church, a service for praying.
3: Do you like having tourists here or not?
5: We like. I like.
3: Really?
5: But, yes, but in Sunday. So if tourists here in Sunday, it's a problem for us.
3: Yeah.
1: Every villager I ask about the Sunday tourist ban says they support it. When I ask why, all of them mention church. Pretty much all the villagers are Christian. And on Sundays, Morlinor's 2 churches hold services throughout the day.
3: What does it say on the sign? God's Own Garden.
6: God's Own Garden, yes.
3: Could you tell me what God's Own Garden means?
6: Yeah, like God's Own Garden means like this village, like the earth itself, the world itself is created by God. So this is the part of the creation of the God.
1: Precious Kongdup is on the village committee and runs a guest house here.
3: Where does that mentality of keeping the place clean and tidy actually come from? Do you have any theories?
6: In the Hendi village, all are Christians, so they are taught in school, in church, how to keep clean, to be avoid of many communicable diseases. When the missionaries came here, so like they teach the villagers how to be clean, to keep clean.
1: In the late 19th century, Welsh Christian missionaries started visiting this part of northeast India and went about converting local members of the indigenous Khasi ethnic group to Christianity. Kongdup says that missionaries taught villagers about disease prevention through cleanliness. This may have instilled hygiene habits that stuck with the villagers, alongside habits like worshipping God for hours each Sunday. Now Morlanong's residents volunteer for village cleaning sessions each Saturday, and children here are taught about cleanliness in church and school. Kongdup says the village has done really well out of tourism, pointing out the many new concrete houses around us. But with Morlanong being a small place, the locals need respite from visitors who arrive in both tour buses and private vehicles.
3: Do you think that's a good idea for tourist places in general to kind of have a break? Because I guess the temptation is to just be open all the time and just keep getting money, right?
6: For us also, human, we have to have a break. Like, it's like if we work the whole week, we don't have time also for our children, like in a family. Like we need a family time also, so a break is needed.
1: The villagers of Morlanong prioritising real village life and God over income only seems to have bolstered the village's image nationwide. On a Sunday, just outside the large black metal gate at the village entrance, I meet Vijaya Debnath, who works as a language professor in New Delhi. She and her husband are on holiday, lured by the mythical cleanliness.
7: No luck.
3: And here you are about 100
7: standing
3: meters.
7: Standing outside, we requested that person that please let us in, but he said, no, sorry, it's not rule. He can't let us in because Sunday, nobody can. So that's how we are here.
1: Debnath and her husband were turned away at the gate, but are very understanding about it.
3: Do you respect that decision?
7: Yes, absolutely, absolutely. I do respect that. They also need some time for them. Why not?
1: The couple drive off in their rental car, disappearing up the windy forest road. On the other side of the village gate, the roads are empty of both trash and people, but the churches are full of loud, joyful song. For The World, I'm Jamie Fullerton, just outside Morlanong.
0: 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I'm Carolyn Beeler.
8: And I'm Marco Werman. We'll see you right back here tomorrow.
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1: Has changed. It's just outrageous.
2: Pappas, a Democrat, has now introduced a bill with three Republican colleagues to block companies from using robo-dialers to call government phone lines. They say it's a predatory practice.
3: If the law passes, it could be a problem for these companies. They only get paid if the vet gets more disability money. So without monitoring them with the VA hotline, the companies would need vets to raise their hand and basically say, hey, send me a bill.
2: Trajector, though, is downplaying any impact that would have on its business. The company told NPR in a statement that it actually supports the legislation and that, quote, we rely on happy clients to self-report their successes. Kaylee Fox Shannon
3: and Chris Arnold, NPR News.
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2: This is Morning Edition from NPR News. I'm Layla Faldin.
3: I'm Martinez.
4: And I'm Michelle Martin. Good morning. Whether you know the name Kimberly Crenshaw or not, you probably know her work. That's because her work as a foundational legal theorist of the concepts of intersectionality and critical race theory have become pivotal to some in understanding the forces that shape their lives and a political weapon in the hands of others, a symbol of liberal insanity. And now Kimberly Crenshaw explores the origin story of these theories in her own life in a poignant new memoir. It's called Back Talker, and she's with us now. Professor Crenshaw, thank you so much for joining us.
5: I am so thrilled to be in conversation with you, Michelle.
4: Your memoir is very plain spoken. Anybody can understand what you're saying in the stories that you tell. You describe just incidents in your life, starting from when you were a little kid, that made you realize that your girlness and your race were connected. It's hard to pick just one, but I'm going to pick the one

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1: 80% chance of rain and shower thunderstorms through the day today. Right now, it is rainy and 55 degrees at 719. And let's check in with Bob August to see how that's affecting things on the roads.
2: Hey, good morning, Nina. It's been a busy one. We've got a lot of traffic on the north side on 65 South all the way down from Briley through Trinity Lane, and you're heavy coming off the 24 split. We've had a collision on the northbound side of 65 near Trinity off to the right shoulder. Watch for a couple of accidents on 24 eastbound on the southeast side. One as you head past Waldron Road. Another one between Sam Ridley Parkway and Almaville Road. Both of those should be on the shoulder. And a lot of volume on 24 westbound from Laverne up past Bell Road toward Haywood Lane. We've got a stall vehicle in the left lane. 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
1: This is Nashville's local news and NPR station, 90.3 WPLN News. It has been a rainy morning. We have an 80% chance of more showers and thunderstorms today. And let's see how things are going on the roads with all this rain falling. Bob August, how are things looking?
2: We have got lots of traffic on the southeast side, Nina, on 24 westbound through Laverne, all the way up past Bell Road toward Haywood Lane. We've had a breakdown in the left lane there. That HOV lane has been blocked. We've also got a couple of wrecks reported on 24 eastbound, one past Waldron Road and one past Samford Lee Parkway. Both of those should be off to the right. We've got a wreck on 40 eastbound past McCrory Lane. A lot of traffic on Briley Parkway southbound through Ashland City Highway with a wreck there. Bob August, WPLN News.
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It's an 80% chance of showers and thunderstorms through the day in Middle Tennessee today and on into the night. Tomorrow, though, should be mostly cloudy.

0: On 24th through Smyrna and Laverne, up past Bell Road, you've had a crash that's been blocking the left lanes there. A lot of alternate traffic on Murfreesboro Road. Busy on Briley Parkway as you head west of Clarksville Pike and down past Ashland City Highway. Watch for an accident there. 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

I'm Marquise Munson here with another edition of Nashville Public Radio's What Wear Wednesday, keeping you up to date with the happenings in Nashville this week. Starting tonight, Bruno Mars performs at Nissan Stadium. On Friday night, Bridget Calls Me Baby is at the OG Basement, and Gia Margaret performs at the Blue Room. Back at the Blue Room on Saturday night, WNXP presents Folk Bitch Trio, and White Reaper is at the Basement East. Also on Saturday, An Evening with David Byrne is at Ascend Amphitheater. We're back at the Basement East on Sunday for WNXP presents Dry Cleaning with Hotline TNT, and Ari Lennox is at the Ryman. 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
1: My name is Jaron Rowland. I'm the coordinator of marketing for Turn Up Truck Natural Market. Our founder, John Dyke, moved here in the late 90s, I believe. Late 90s, early 2000s. He was raised on a farm. So he saw a real need for whole foods and real foods within the community. And he set out on a mission, and he made it happen. And for 25 years, we've been serving this community, and this community knows us well, and they support us with everything they have. I started actually coming to the Turn Up Truck as a child, but we started in 2001 off of Five Points. And we're all natural local grocer, full service. That means we do juices, smoothies, we do deli sandwiches. We have house-made sushi that we make every day. Guacamole, hot bar, salad bar, full grocery department, meat, seafood, health and wellness, supplements, body care, the whole shebang. And kind of like all natural, so that means we do not carry any artificial ingredients in our food. And we're locally born, man. We started in Nashville and been trucking away since 2001, for 25 years. But yeah, just keeping things in the community, keeping that sense of community strong within Nashville. You know, we've been through several, you know, the tornado that came through, just all of the different things, the ice storm that just happened, you know, a few months back. So just being that hub for the community is very important to

We just want to celebrate. You know, 25 years is a huge milestone for a local establishment. You know, especially in this economy, so many of us, like Margot's, is celebrating her 25th this year, which is a cafe down the street in East Nashville. But she's also closing this year as well. So it's a huge milestone, huge achievement for Turn Up Truck still to be standing and still serve the community. And the block party is just going to be a celebration of that. We got some artists coming out that are local. We're going to have Mike Grimey. Pull up, who's the owner of Grimey's. He's going to come out and do a DJ set for us. We also have Brittany Spencer, who was a former employee of the Turn Up Truck, but she's going to come out and play a couple tunes for us.

0: 18 vendors in the parking lot, majority of which are local, and they're going to be sampling and highlighting some of their products. Yeah, it's going to be a huge celebration, man. We're looking forward to, you know, celebrating with the community. I can't speak too much on it because, you know, obviously the CEO has his own vision, but, you know, I think it's, you know, still establishing ourselves in the communities. We have a location in East Nashville. We have a location in West Nashville off of Charlotte Avenue. We have a location in the Gulch off of 12th Avenue South. And we just opened up a brand new location at the top of last year in Midtown off of Broadway. So I think just getting our word out, letting Nashville know who we are, because it's such an influx of new people coming into Nashville every single day. So just getting the word out and letting Nashville, the newcomers, know who we are and let them know that we're here to serve them.
1: 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My name is Marquise Munson, and thank you for listening to another edition of What Wear Wednesday.

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1: Tennessee lawmakers are back at the Capitol this week to consider new congressional maps to eliminate the state's lone Democratic seat in Congress. 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
7: From Nashville Public Radio, I'm Blake Farmer, and this is Nashville. The job market seems to be on a downturn, especially for young people. College graduates are scrambling to get their hands on anything. We're going to talk to some of them this hour, and there are still sectors that need professionals, and schools are listening. We speak with a graduate of Lipscomb's Accelerated Nursing Program to see how she's holding up in the workforce, and how Nashville Software School is addressing AI, how it's changing software engineering. The class of 2026, after the news. This is Nashville.
8: Sharing news and stories from the voices of Middle Tennessee. That's This is Nashville. This is Nashville is in service to you. So if you have an idea for the show or feedback you'd like us to hear, leave us a voice message at 615-751-2500.
9: Live from NPR News, I'm Lakshmi Singh. Iran's Revolutionary Guard is offering safe passage through the Strait of Hormuz, but its online message today does not specify new terms for letting commercial vessels through the major shipping route. NPR's Abba Trawi says Iran announced its proposal today after President Trump paused a U.S. military effort to guide merchant vessels through the strait.
10: The operation called Project Freedom began Monday with the U.S. Navy guiding just two U.S. flagged merchant ships through the Strait of Hormuz, but not before several Iranian Revolutionary Guard speedboats were sunken. Iran then fired at the U.S. Navy and launched missiles at neighbor, the United Arab Emirates, threatening a month-long ceasefire. Defense Secretary Pete Hegseth said on Tuesday the operation was, quote, a gift from the U.S. to the world to secure commercial shipping. But later that day, Trump declared the operation paused. He cited, quote, great progress toward a final deal with Iran, but said a blockade on Iranian ports remains in place. Ending that blockade is a key Iranian demand. Aya Batrawi, NPR News, Dubai.
9: And President Trump has just said that Iran wants to make a deal. His comments came during a military Mother's Day event at the White House. Primaries in Indiana and Ohio yesterday reaffirmed that President Trump still wields heavy influence over the Republican Party, while Democrats remain energized heading into the midterm elections. NPR's Stephen Fowler has this analysis.
11: Last year, a handful of Republican Indiana state lawmakers blocked a push to redraw the state's congressional boundaries. A slate of Trump-backed challengers pushed out five of the seven incumbents targeted in the primaries. Another race is currently separated by just three votes. In Ohio, there weren't competitive primary contests for governor or U.S. Senate, but both are expected to be expensive and contested in November's general election. One reason, Trump's rising unpopularity. Another is Democratic enthusiasm, where every state that's held a primary so far this year has seen a surge of Democratic turnout compared to prior midterms. Stephen Fowler, NPR News.
9: A new study's out on the tsunami that sent water more than 1,500 feet up the sides of an Alaskan fjord last year. NPR's Rebecca Hersher has the latest details.
12: The tsunami in Tracy Arm Fjord near Juneau happened early in the morning last August. No one witnessed it firsthand. Now, a study conducted by more than a dozen scientists finds that the so-called mega tsunami was extremely powerful. It destroyed trees and other vegetation hundreds of feet up the steep sides of the fjord. The study was published in the journal Science. The wave was triggered by a landslide next to a glacier, which is rapidly melting because of climate change, making the area unstable. The authors warn that more research is urgently needed to predict when and where such tsunamis will happen in the future. Rebecca Hersher, NPR News.
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3: It's 55 degrees and drizzly.
9: Tennessee Republicans have unveiled
3: a proposal. In Nashville, I'm Catherine Sweeney. Here are the latest headlines from WPLN News at 12:04. The Tennessee General Assembly's special session for redistricting Memphis technically started yesterday, but lawmakers are really getting down to business today. One of the first agenda items, Republican leadership will have to undo a 50-year-old state law that prohibits mid-decade redistricting before they can vote on the new maps. They'll also have to clarify how the 2026 midterm elections would move forward under the new maps. One bill gets rid of the residency requirement for just the primary. That means someone who doesn't live in the new congressional district could run for the seat in the July primary and then move into the district by November's election. A number of local elections yesterday will bring new leaders into office across Middle Tennessee, including new mayors in Rutherford and Williamson counties. In Rutherford, an incumbent, Joe Carr, lost to nonprofit leader Randy Allen. In Williamson, Andy Marshall will take the next executive seat. In Nashville, voters selected former councilmember Sharon Hurt as county clerk. Two new judges unseated incumbents. The winners were Don Diener and Corletra Mance. The pedestrian who was killed by a semi truck along Gallatin Pike this week, is identified as contributor newspaper vendor Billy Ray, who was unhoused. The incident occurred in a corridor that has drawn attention for a large number of car crashes, which city officials attribute to high vehicle speeds, poor lighting, and lack of pedestrian infrastructure. Police say there have been 13 pedestrian deaths in Nashville this year. At this time last year, there had been three. A federal investigation into Tennessee Congressman Andy Ogles may soon wind down without the FBI reviewing key evidence. News Channel 5 reports the U.S. Department of Justice has agreed to return or destroy evidence it seized from Ogles. Officials have been looking into potential campaign finance fraud.
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14: I'm Blake Farmer, and this is Nashville. If you look at the best hiring markets right now, research firm payroll processor ADP says Nashville is still up there as a good place to be a college graduate. In fact, some of the best cities for college grads are in the South, and topping the list is our neighbor a couple hours south down I-65 in Birmingham. It doesn't just have jobs and strong wages. It also has something we might not, which is affordability. Also, if you want to go even farther south, Tampa has jobs galore for new grads, just not such an affordable place to live. You know, today's show is all about the class of 2026 and sending them off into the world. And we'll start the episode talking with two new grads who are trying to figure out what's next. Seth Thorpe, welcome to This is Nashville.
15: Thank you, Blake. I'm so happy to be here. You know, in here and not on my desk. It's a nice change.
14: Seth Thorpe is an intern for the WPLN newsroom. You can see some of his work on our social media accounts, and there's some stories there. And let's see, Seth, did you start January?
15: I started in December, actually. It was like mid-December when everybody was on vacation. And
14: oh, it's
15: like
14: a great time to start when no one's here.
15: No one's here. It was like LaTanya, Tony, and myself.
14: Well, Seth has been an intern, and I think you'll be with us through the summer, if I'm not mistaken. Well, we're going to talk about what's next for Seth as graduation is just days away. But let me also introduce Terry Prude. Didn't have to come too much further than just down the road at Tennessee State University, where graduation is, I guess, in the rearview mirror now. We're actually pre-recording this segment. Graduation is happening in mere hours. How are you feeling?
16: Man, it feels unreal. I feel like I just walked on campus, you know? So this is a surreal moment, but I'm very glad to be here.
14: Well, what brought you to TSU?
16: Well, I knew I wanted to major in mass communications, and my cousin went to Tennessee State University as well, and she majored in communications, and now she's a red carpet correspondent for BET.
14: Really?
16: So I'm trying to work my way up there, and she told me that their comm department is small but very, very mighty. So, yeah, their mass comm department is out of this world. The connections are crazy. Yeah, I wouldn't have chosen a better school.
14: Well, you came from not quite the Chicago area, but I'm not even sure how to refer to the northern part of Illinois that's not Chicago. Where are you from?
16: I am from Kankakee, Illinois. Yes, Kankakee, Illinois, about 40 minutes south of Chicago.
14: Yeah, but you're saying you had a family member who went to TSU and you decided, well, if I'm going to follow a bit of that career path, then we'll get going. Seth, you are at Belmont University, about to graduate. What is, you're also from here in Nashville, in fact, not far away from our studios here in Metro Center. What kept you in town?
15: Well, the main thing that kept me in town, as I always tell people, is money. You know, I had two main offers. It was actually a full ride to Tennessee State University and then my full tuition scholarship to Belmont. And what actually led me to go into Belmont is someone convinced me to go there for music business, saying, hey, you could become a mogul in the music business. And now that I'm sitting here working for public media, that didn't work out.
14: Listen, you could go from public radio to media mogul.
15: I don't want to do that.
14: Okay.
15: I like this.
14: Seth has new plans. Well, Seth, so I think in the coming weeks and couple of months anyway, we've extended your internship here at the WPLN newsroom, but I don't know. What's the job market feeling like for folks who are graduating this week?
15: So for what I know, I've done a lot of applying. I've done a lot of talking to professionals who are not only working jobs right now, but people around my class. And there's a lot of data showing that people are afraid of this job market because it's a low hire job market.
14: Yeah.
15: It's projected as one of the toughest job market for graduates this year since COVID. And what people are interpreting that as is if you can get a job, any job, you take it. So that's people are working on a level of fear and scarcity, which isn't what you expect for people who are graduating. Usually you're expecting them to take on the most riskiest, the most forthcoming job, but even the most secure jobs, such as government and healthcare and some other growing sectors like data and technology, are even experiencing their own pushbacks and not willing to hire.
14: Well, and it is a strange time because the unemployment rate, which is often what people look at, happens to be pretty low. But it's just that there aren't these entry level, if that's the right word, positions that are as available as they used to be.
15: Yeah, no, entry level looks very different. I mean, every job I've looked for are always asking for 2 to 3 years or 1 to 2 years. And I mean, there are ways around it, such as making your own projects and doing your own things at freelancing or in these experiences like I have here. But in other fields where experience is not as easy to do by yourself, like let's say for accounting or finance, it's hard to show you can manage a multi-million-dollar portfolio when you're just managing your own bank account. but it shows that there's a level of disconnect between what people might have expected coming into college within their major versus what they're going to get, at least within the immediate first 6 months after graduation.
14: Yeah, Terry, what's your plan? Not to suggest you have to have a plan. I don't remember what my plan was. My plan was get a job and I'll cut grass in the meantime. But yeah, what's going on?
16: Well, I've been applying to a lot of news stations around the United States. I'm going in hopes to becoming a multimedia journalist, a reporter for a news station. I want to work my way into entertainment, but I understand that I would have to, more than likely, I would have to start, you know, at a lower market and work my way up, which I'm willing to do.
14: Like a smaller city.
16: Yes, yeah. Yes.
14: And what about in Nashville? Like, is Nashville a city one can start in? When I got out of school, in terms of news media, a lot of people would say, oh, Nashville's not a place you could start. But I've since seen some people start here. So what's the story now?
16: Well, I feel like what you said was really smart, too, about how, you know, a lot of jobs nowadays are asking for 2 to 3 years of experience. A lot of the stations that I've applied to here in Nashville are requesting that same thing. However, I'm proud of the work that I've done. I'm confident in the work that I've done. And, you know, I believe I can beat the odds. But as far as Nashville, I feel like Nashville is definitely a great place to start. I feel like there's a lot of things to cover. There's always events going on. I feel like there is news that is worthy here. I feel like Nashville is growing as a news city. So I definitely feel like one can definitely start here in Nashville.
14: Yeah. I'm Blake Farmer. This is Nashville. We're kicking off our show about the class of 2026 and all that they face by talking with two members of the class of 2026, Terry Prude, TSU, Seth Thorpe, WPLN intern, and soon-to-be graduate from Belmont University. So, Terry, are you thinking you'll head back to, you know, I'm about to butcher your hometown again, but Illinois?
16: Yes, my plan is to go back home for a month, save up, work just a little bit, whatever job picks me up, you know, I'll be moving wherever that is.
14: So you really feel like in this moment that you're like, I can go anywhere because you've got freedom.
16: Yes, I think anything is possible. And if I'm hungry enough to want it and go get it, I know I can get it.
14: All right. Well, he's coming to work in Waco, Texas, y'all. well, Seth, what about you? Like, are you wanting to do what you can to stay in Nashville, your hometown?
15: I'm definitely doing what I can to stay. So
14: you would like to yourself?
15: Yes, I would love to. I mean, I've made a lot of great connections here. My alma mater is here. You know, that's a big draw, you know, for colleges that you bring people here to stay here and work here. But at the end of the day, if I can't find what I want to do within Nashville, within media, I may just have to follow where the wind blows. And then eventually if that wind takes me back here, then so be it. But you can't fight against the fate of life and by making your own mission if it doesn't want you to be here.
14: Wow, you're spitting some wisdom at us today. Well, tell me this, because, you know, not to say you've done polling or surveying on campus, but obviously Belmont and TSU both attract people from around the country. Do you get the general sense that students, as they graduate, are looking to stay in town? Like they came to the school because they like Nashville and they like to stay in Nashville afterward?
15: I think so, yes. I think the biggest draw, especially for Belmont, you know, the music school, you go there, you want to be a country star, you want to be a pop star. A lot of people who do come to Nashville, especially if they do have music or entertainment aspirations, stay in Nashville or go to LA or New York, because even though they might be at a disadvantage when at the initial start, over time, I think they have the confidence that even in a tough job market, they can outlast the bad times in order to see what's possible for them.
14: Yeah. What about at TSU, Terry? I mean, like, you came to Nashville, I guess, not exactly for the city. Like, are people trying to stay here? Is this a place TSU graduates want to stay?
16: It's kind of mixed. I could say for the mass comm students that I know, a lot of them do want to stay in Nashville just because Nashville is perfect for someone who wants to work in mass comm, you know. I feel like there's a lot to offer here in Nashville. And like I said, Nashville is growing when it comes to news, entertainment, you name it, Nashville is growing to be that for them. So as far as other people, some people would want to go back home.
14: Mm-hmm.
16: They feel like they're established at home. They don't have to worry about, you know, being away from home and away from resources. But one thing someone told me, you know, go where your resources are. So if you're well established in where you are, you know, it's okay.
14: You've got connections there. Don't feel like you haven't failed by going back home.
16: Right.
14: Well, what about, you know, we had on this show Josh Black, who is a comedian who just actually left to go to, not to confuse where you're from, with Chicago, but he moved to Chicago kind of for the cost of living, which is kind of incredible, because used to, you go to Chicago, you're going to spend a lot more. And these days you might be able to live better in Chicago than in Nashville. Is the cost of living something that drives people off after graduation?
16: Absolutely. Especially in this economy.
14: Well, that's sort of what I'm saying is like right now, if you're not from here and have, I don't know, mom and dad to stay with for a little bit, tough place to pay rent.
16: Yes, that's definitely been something that I've kind of been not struggling with, but I've kind of been battling, you know, because I would love to stay here in Nashville. I feel like I can definitely grow here and I feel like I can get the experience that I need. But man, that cost of living, you know, just looking at apartments, you know, like
14: what is rent for, like, if you're trying to get just the basics, what do you probably need monthly?
16: Ooh, that's a great question.
14: But are we talking $1,500? Less. More?
16: I would definitely say more.
14: Really?
16: I definitely think so. And even staying on the outskirts of Nashville, I feel like it's still high.
14: Because even near TSU, I assume, has even gotten very high.
16: It has.
14: That's what I thought.
16: Because they're building brand new apartments in areas, you're like, oh, this is where they decide to build these nice apartments, you know, but
14: Seth, yeah. What about for you? Does staying here work out more just because you have connections here, places to live, be?
15: Yeah, so it does work out more because my mom does live here and I have friends, I have a partner, you know, her and I plan on living together.
14: Yeah.
15: So that makes it a lot easier. But, you know, to put it in the context of how expensive the housing is, I lived in North Nashville, 37208, the area I lived, specifically like on that house, that corner, there was multiple shootings, people died, homeless people in the area, people, you know, high drug use. The place that my mom and I live in, which was 2-bedroom, 1-bath, connected to like a block wall that was like connected to two other houses, that was $1,500 a month. And whenever people came to visit me from out of town, they were like, Seth, you know, you're living here. How much is it? They would say, I say $1,500, and they'd be shocked. And then my mom and I, who in the place we live now is $2,000, and that's just a slightly better area in an apartment complex. So the price range can be a bit tricky, but I think the biggest part is just hoping everything just works out.
14: I guess so. Well, Terry, do you feel like the job market, that your education has prepared you for this job market? I mean, everybody's throwing out how is AI taking all these, call them entry level jobs? Is it making things even harder? Has your education prepared you for what looks to be ahead?
16: Absolutely. 100%. And that's one of the reasons why I came to TSU, because, you know, someone who went through the program experienced it herself. And so I put my trust in that, and I've seen the results. You know, I came to TSU not knowing how to do a lick of anything. I didn't know how to do anything when it comes to news, packages, you name it. I couldn't do it. But I'm leaving TSU knowing how to do a lot more than I expected. And that's all to my professors. They saw how hungry I was.

0: of slow hire, slow fire economy.
1: From what I'm talking to my friends who are in a diverse array of disciplines, finance, data science, AET, social work, you know, all of us, we're all trying to look for things. And the reality is that most of us are still going to be working on serving jobs for the foreseeable future, which isn't bad. It's money is still money. Income is still income. But when it comes to Belmont likes to use the term, first job placement after college, that's a very loose term, which is having any job after you graduate.
0: Oh, really?
1: So they boast a 97% first job placement.
0: Including your server job, that'll count.
1: Because at least it's not unemployment.
0: At least it's not unemployment. Well, I know that both of you will do far better than that. And I appreciate you kind of sharing your insights and your experience. Terry Prude, TSU grad, and Seth Thorpe, soon to be from Belmont University. Thanks for being here.
2: Thank you. Thank you for having us.
1: Thank you.
0: When we come back, we'll look at how AI is souring the coding sector a bit and what the prospects look like for students who took the market's advice years ago and learned to do coding only to find that AI is doing much of the entry-level coding now. We'll talk to the Nashville Software School. Stay with us. This is Nashville.

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1: And Vanderbilt Health. 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
3: I'm Blake Farmer, and this is Nashville. You know, if you started college 4 years ago, web development, coding still look like a great bet on your future. But, you know, talk to a few data engineers and full stack developers. You'll hear that AI is doing a lot of the work they were doing when they started out. And of course, they're using AI as well. As we look at the prospects for the class of 2026 here in Middle Tennessee, we're going to turn to the Nashville Software School, which has evolved along with the job market. Their coursework has to correspond with modern day realities. And right now, that reality is a lot of AI. Kate Rogers is program manager at the Software School. Welcome.
4: Hi, thank you. Good to be here.
3: And Ava Domini is a recent graduate. Actually, I guess you technically the class of 25 if you do classes, but welcome.
4: Thank you.
3: Reminder, we're streaming video at youtube.com/@WPLN. Alert to all the Nashville Software School developers out there who are multitasking right now, trying to watch as you work. Give us a shout out there if you're watching at youtube.com/@WPLN, and hello. Ava, so you did your first full stack boot camp and finished in 24. What was the job market like for new developers then?
4: It was pretty rough.
3: Already in 24?
4: Yes. Yeah.
3: Meaning what? Rough, what does rough look like?
4: Entry-level jobs were that there weren't a lot of them, and, you know, you need a lot of experience to be able to get a job, and you can't have that when you're starting off.
3: Now, Kate, I mean, I recall when Nashville Software School was booting up, and the idea was these jobs are in such demand, you come to a boot camp, almost guarantee you'll be in a job walking out the door. Has that changed over time?
5: It has changed. The job market actually slowed down for our grads really kind of before AI entered the picture hardcore. It was the end of 2022 that tech really saw its first major slowdown.
3: Yeah.
5: And that originally started cutting in. I think AI has definitely muddied the waters more than a little.

0: terms of the job market right now. But I think it has been hard longer than AI has been pointed to as the issue.
1: Yeah. Well, and that's one of the things I wanted to get to, because also probably in the neighborhood of when you all started in 2012, everybody's talking about blockchain.
0: Oh, yeah.
1: People ain't talking about blockchain now, at least. I mean, those of us who don't know a lick about coding. Yeah. What happened? Is this just another fad, I guess is what I'm asking.
0: Is AI another fad?
1: Yeah, and that sounds like a silly question coming out of your mouth, because clearly it's not. But well, what's going on?
0: I think it's another tool. And I think that technology has always been ever-changing. It always will be ever-changing. That's the nature of the business. And one of the things we've always focused on at Nashville Software School is teaching our students how to learn, not teaching our students that specific technology.
1: Yeah.
0: Yes, you are going to learn the specific technology in our curriculum, but most importantly, you're going to learn how to keep yourself up to date. And that's always been a focus. And internally, the focus has always been, what are our students running into? What are our grads running into? How do we need to change over time? There is no set curriculum when you're teaching technology.
1: Wow. Well, let's get into that. I mean, Ava, so you in your story, so you get out in 24, doesn't seem to be a job for you. And the Nashville Software School takes you back? What was going on there?
2: Yeah. They started their first ever data engineering program for graduates who are still seeking. And it was awesome. It was amazing.
1: Wait, is this right? So in other words, you didn't even have to pay. You could just come back, take a data engineering course, and come out the other side.
2: Exactly. It was very generous on their part.
1: Well, so what is data engineering for those of us who need to understand these terms?
2: It's transforming data and ingesting it and being able to use it for analysis and for looking at it.
1: So is this the I've heard it explained. I took a brief hiatus from journalism and was working in healthcare, and we ended up having data engineers, and suddenly I realized, oh, these folks are very helpful. Because I think they would explain it sometimes like it was like they knew how to get the pipes hooked up to everything. Like, what can you kind of give me an example that would help us understand what data engineering is versus development, a full stack developer?
2: Data engineering is being able to connect everything together, as you said. Being a computer programmer just means, you know, you're writing a script, but being a data engineer means you have to connect everything together on top of being a computer programmer.
1: Can AI do that?
2: No.
1: Explain why.
2: AI can help. It's a useful tool. It's like everything else, but you have to be able to know how to use it. And, you know, it helps write code, but it can't orchestrate everything. It can't be a person to talk to other people and ask what you need and be able to figure out how things connect and how different programs interact with each other. And yeah.
1: So, Kate, was this kind of a free graduate program for a response to the job market? Like, oh, what we were preparing students for is not needed at the moment, but what is needed are these data engineers. So let's get them ready.
0: So, yeah, yes and no. It's part of a host of programs. We have a ProTech initiative right now where we, under a grant from the state, are able to offer free education to our grads who are seeking, who have those longer job searches. Data engineering is one courses that we take. Yes, it's a DSEW grant.
1: DSEW, I'm going to have to look it up. But maybe behind the glass, I'll look up. But you're saying it's kind of a workforce development kind of a grant. Well, what is it that you all were finding more broadly besides Ava's difficulty in finding that first job? I mean, I assume across the board, people were just, it just was kind of quiet?
0: Yeah, things were slowing down considerably in terms of, on the company side, any uncertainty is going to slow down hiring.
1: You're saying just almost like the broader economy.
0: Yeah, broader economy, global uncertainty. And then new tools like AI entering the picture means that companies are more cautious in terms of hiring. It's always easiest to cut bottom of the line. You know, new grads are who get hired for brand new jobs. It is easiest not to hire those. And when you have a new tool to make it a little bit easier, it immediately feels like a fix.
1: Yeah.
0: But I think companies are realizing it's not a fix overall. As Ava said, you can't set up a tool. Claude Code cannot run full-scale development.
1: Claude Code is an AI tool for coding, right?
0: Yeah. Okay. Yeah. And in terms of the human aspect, someone needs to review all that code. make sure, I mean, I'm sure everyone's heard about AI hallucinations, which, you know, AI is not perfect. It's a tool. Can it produce code? Yes. Does it produce the right code? Does it produce code that is testable, that is scalable, that is accurate in what you want it to do? So the human brain, eye, heart always needs to be part of the picture when it comes to technology, when it comes to development. But that still changes things. You know, those skills are different. When people were graduating in 2022, before the slowdown happened, you know, if you could type code, you might be able to get that entry level job. Now you really have to be able to think like a developer. You need to know what problem you're solving, not just what do I need to type.
1: Well, I thought that was kind of the aha moment for me anyway, all along, that coding is not about, do you know this coding language and can you, you know, figure, that it really was a thinking issue. Ava, can you kind of describe what attracted you to coding in the first place? If coding is the right word.
2: Yeah. When I was 12, Girls Who Code came and did a day boot camp in Nashville, and I attended and I loved it. The instructor, she asked, how many steps does it take to make a peanut butter and jelly sandwich? I was like, oh, like 12 steps. It was like 300 steps. You have to walk over the counter, get up the peanut butter jar, open the jar. And I love that systematic thinking, and that really got me interested in it.
1: Why? Because in coding, you can't skip any steps. The computer doesn't know how to skip steps. You've got to put them all in.
2: Exactly. Yeah, I love the logic.
1: But is that the point, that AI is actually pretty good at doing that part?
2: Yeah, it is a useful tool. It does help. There's different libraries that, you know, no one's going to know every single library and every single code, like, step. That's impossible. So it is helpful saying, I need this done. What tools can I use? And it gives you a list of tools you can use. And it is helpful in that aspect.
1: So you, okay.
0: Going back to that peanut butter analogy, yes, it can take you through the steps to make that peanut butter sandwich, but it doesn't know why you asked to make a peanut butter sandwich. It doesn't know that you're hungry. It doesn't know what problem that peanut butter sandwich is solving. It's not going to know if you're allergic to peanuts.
2: Exactly.
1: Yeah. Things that the human will think about. It makes a ton of sense. I'm Blake Farmer. This is Nashville. Kate Rogers is program manager at the Nashville Software School. Ava Domini is a recent graduate who is gainfully employed as a data engineer, I believe. There's applause going around in this. So you've been in the job, I think, several months. What is it you're doing?
2: I work for an orthodontic company, and we're taking in the data, patients' data, cleaning it, ingesting it, transforming it for our BI team and marketing team to be able to put it in dashboards and to review.
1: Well, this sounds very similar to, again, my brief hiatus outside of the journalism world. Patient data, big thing that anybody in a Nashville healthcare company is going to be working with. Explain why this is not just, you know, a bunch of spreadsheets.
2: Why it's not a bunch of spreadsheets? Because every patient is different, and there are a bunch of different problems that happen every day. So You need a bunch of different spreadsheets, and you need to be able to solve problems and say, oh, why is this patient not in this table, or why is this patient not in this spreadsheet? So being able to solve that problem.
1: And what does cleaning up mean?
2: So every data set is messy. There's always going to be messy data problems. So
1: what, a space left in this name or
2: exactly,
1: something or what?
2: Yeah. Someone's doctor could be named Edward, but in this table, his name is Dr. Ed. So, you know, there's different variations. So just being able to match that up and, you know, cleaning that up.
1: Is that a difficult thing for AI to do?
2: Yes, it can't differentiate between, you know, different things. You need a person to be able to say, hey, this connects to this.
1: Yeah. So are these kinds of jobs in healthcare companies in Nashville, I assume dealing with patient data is going to be a lot of what you do?
2: Yes, correct.
1: Yeah. Kate, what kind of companies are hiring locally, and what kind of jobs?
0: Healthcare is big.
1: Yeah.
0: It always has been.
1: And are we talking about the biggest players or startup world? I mean, is this HCA and even Vanderbilt, or is it, the more the startups?
0: It's definitely both, although HCA has been one of our biggest employers throughout the life of Nashville Software School. Vanderbilt and Vanderbilt Health have hired our graduates. There are IT operations within every major company in Nashville, and they all need to hire at some point, even if they're not hiring right now. There are startups. They tend to be healthcare related because we're Nashville. But yeah, it really runs the gamut in terms of size of companies. Companies hiring right now, I think, tend to be more mid to less giant corporations right now. There are a lot of hiring freezes. There are a lot of layoffs that people are reading about. Mid-level companies, smaller companies are always more likely to keep growing, to keep those needs going.
1: Well, on the healthcare front, do you all kind of do a little more healthcare than you might if you were in, I don't know, San Francisco or something, because you know how many people are going to be working with patient data, which has unique issues?
0: We don't necessarily train specifically for healthcare. We do, however, consistently talk to the employers who hire Nashville Software School grads. So we know what they're looking for in terms of their technical needs. So yet security is huge when it comes to healthcare. You know, you can't have patient data without really secure systems.
1: Yeah, breach is a big deal.
0: Yeah. So security.
1: So you were talking about the biggest companies. You're saying, yeah, we may have had big announcements, Amazon, Oracle, now Starbucks, and the list goes on. Not seeing jobs there for your grads at the moment?
0: Depending on the company, there are some, but they are not hiring at the level that the smaller and mid-sized companies are hiring right now.
1: By level, you mean how many people they're hiring, or like they need more experience?
0: Oh, at the volume.
1: I see. Yeah. Well, what about the experience? You know, because we heard from our recent grads up top, though they were not in tech, that it seems even what you might think of as an entry-level job, they're asking for, you know, 2-3 years experience. You seeing the same?
0: Absolutely. To be honest, I saw that in a good job market. That is common for entry-level requests. However, when there are more entry-level people on the market, it is easier to then choose the people with a little more experience. One of the reasons we're offering these additional classes, too, are can our grads differentiate themselves from even each other with these additional skills? I do also want to mention that our ProTech classes are not just open to Nashville Software School graduates, but they are also offered to those in the Nashville community who may have been laid off from a tech job or who graduated from another boot camp, a traditional university with a degree related.
1: But so you're saying you're no cost ProTech. So what do you have? What criteria do you have to meet that you have been laid off or you've been on the job hunt for a while and kind of need to become a data engineer? Is that mostly what it's about?
0: It's not just data engineering. We have programs specifically designed also for our software grads and for our data grads to help enhance their skills using agentic AI, to help them bridge additional skills such as advanced SQL skills. So there are a host of different classes. Check out our website if anyone is looking or interested. In terms of what you need is to either be laid off from a job in tech here in Middle Tennessee, or to be a graduate living here in Middle Tennessee with a degree in a computer science or related major.
1: All right.
0: And one of the 40 counties comprise the Middle Tennessee. So reach out to us if anyone has questions.
1: All right. Well, Ava, as we close here, we started the show with folks in basically communications where the job market is tough. You at least found a job in your field of training. I wonder what you hear from others, like if any, you know, peers wish and maybe now will follow in your footsteps because, you know, it'll get you a good job pretty quick.
2: Yeah. As you said before, it is a rough market, but, you know, they're still searching and there are still a lot of companies hiring, especially data engineering right now. So, yeah, I'm confident everyone will find a position. And everyone was wonderful to work with.
1: Yeah. Well, Kate, I assume cohorts are starting all the time. You don't follow the traditional semester.
0: We do not. Coming up in July, we have cohorts starting in web development, both full-time and part-time classes, and in data analytics, full-time and part-time classes. And soon we will be opening up that data engineering program to the public. Right now it is just part of that ProTech program, so you have to have been a graduate or, you know, coming in from the community with a tech background, but that'll be available soon.
1: All right. Well, Program Manager Kate Rogers and recent grad Ava Domini of the Nashville Software School. Thanks so much for joining us.
0: Thank you. Thank you.
1: When we come back, another field that has been in demand forever and an accelerated program to prepare more nurses. We're looking at the prospects for the class of 2026. Stay with us. This is Nashville.

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1: The 2026 World Cup is just around the corner. 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
1: But they're serious. 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
3: I'm Blake Farmer, and this is Nashville. Nursing has been a solid career choice for much of my lifetime anyway, but COVID reinforced just how demanding the job can be. Burnout is just a fact of life when the hours in a hospital can be so inhospitable. The nursing shortage doesn't seem to have an end in sight, which is one of the reasons Lipscomb University spun up an accelerated program in 2024. Its first cohort graduated in December, and Peyton Smith is one of those first graduates. Welcome to the show.
4: Hi.
3: And Chelsea Harris is the program director. Welcome to This Is Nashville.
4: Thank you. Glad to be here.
3: Peyton, what drew you to nursing?
4: So I actually graduated from WKU.
3: As in Western Kentucky?
4: Yes.
3: Bowling Green?
4: Yes.
3: Which has a nursing program.
4: Yeah. I graduated with healthcare administration.
3: Okay.
4: And then I went on to work for a medical company, Stryker. Mm-hmm. So they moved me to Texas, and I thought
3: like
4: I wanted...
3: Like as a rep?
4: I was like underneath a sales rep.
3: Yeah.
4: So I was on their endoscopy team, and I got into like all of the surgeries, and I got to see kind of another side of things.
3: Right, because the sales reps get to be in the OR.
4: Yeah.
3: Yeah.
4: That I was not
3: story
4: expecting.
3: For another day. Story for another day. So you're saying that gave you I don't really want to use the word taste. I was about to. But it gave you a feel for being in the hospital.
4: Yeah. I loved like the team aspect of it and the hours and pretty much the people that I worked with on the clinical side.
3: Yeah.
4: I ended up deciding maybe this is something I actually want to do.
3: Well, Chelsea, this is the first class for this accelerated program. I think people all found jobs. Is that right? Like you all graduated folks and they are now gainfully employed as nurses?
5: Absolutely. And not just with our accelerated program. Our traditional program is 10 years running with 100% job placement rate.
3: What does that say?
5: It says that the job market is great, but also that I think Lipscomb graduates, we tend to have a different level of expectation with our students, and they have a character and a work ethic that's different than maybe you might get at another place.
3: Well, how do you accelerate a nursing program?
5: That's a great question. So basically what we do with a traditional program, it's a four-year degree program, a Bachelor of Science in Nursing. When you accelerate that, our program is a true accelerated program. It's 16 months in duration. And so the people who enter that program have to have a bachelor's degree in something else. And we have really worked hard to minimize the number of prerequisites that are required to get in. And so when we say it's 16 months from start to finish, it truly is, as long as you have the three key prerequisites that we require. So
3: is that designed for people who are kind of at a transition point? I'm thinking of people who might be listening, who we've had on the show, who've been looking for jobs in their field for months, years even, and realizing I may need to do something else.
5: Absolutely. So it's for those individuals, certainly, who are career changers. I think that's the people that you're talking about. But also, there are sometimes that people, they don't know what they want to do when they start their traditional bachelor's degree. And so then mid-cycle in, they're like, you know what? I'll finish this psychology degree, or I'll finish fill in the blank. And when I graduate, I want to accelerate and in 16 months bridge over and start taking care of people and seeing patients. And so.
3: Well, Peyton, you may be the one person who's going to say how easy it was to find a job. I don't know. But is it truly easy? You get a nursing degree, you just pick the job?
4: I wouldn't say easy, but there definitely is. So I am in a residency program. So a lot of hospitals in Nashville have like a nurse residency program that you'll interview for the semester before you graduate. And so I actually got my job in August and I graduated in December. And so it's a 1-year residency program and you'll have 12 weeks on orientation. And my interview process for that was like a panel interview with just people from different units and managers and everything, kind of like speed dating.
3: Yeah. Well, so you're saying it's, this, you know, is... probably unheard of in some fields, but where people know who they're going to work for months before they even graduate, because you're kind of already working for them?
4: I wasn't working for them, but I was interviewing to get into the residency program for when I graduated.
3: Oh, the residency program starts after graduation.
4: Yes.
3: And that's what you're doing now.
4: Yes.
3: So you're working in oncology. What are you doing?
4: I'm on a BMT hematology unit.
3: What a BMT?
4: Bone marrow transplant.
3: Oh, okay.
4: So blood cancers are all of our patients. And then we do stem cell transplants, CAR T transplants, a lot of clinical trials.
3: What is the nurse's role in that kind of setting?
4: I'm in a bedside role. So if we have a clinical trial patient, then there would be like a research nurse that kind of sets that up before, and then the patient would come in and they would be, depending on what trial they're in, they would be there for anywhere from 72 hours to like 3 to 6 months. But we actually get to do the transplant and we do a lot of chemotherapy before transplants.
3: So the hands-on activity of the nurse there is what sort of taking care of the patient's needs, following doctor's orders kind of a thing? What would you be doing?
4: So there's always like orders that the doctor gives, but pretty much we are all hands-on because they are inpatient and they're very sick. They're all on neutropenic precautions. They have no white blood cells in their body. So we're really, really taking care of them. Anything they need, some of them are walking and talking, and some of them are confused and really kind of everywhere on that spectrum.
3: Yeah. I'm Blake Farmer. This is Nashville. Our show is looking at the prospects for the class of 2026. We're with Chelsea Harris of Lipscomb's new accelerated nursing program and recent grad Peyton Smith. Chelsea, we saw a lot of people, and I talked to many of them, getting out of nursing after and during COVID. Did nursing schools also see demand fall? Like, were fewer people signing up to study nursing?
5: I think that's a great question. I've been in nursing now for like 26 years and teaching for 17. And I thought that would be the case, actually, because all of my research is in burnout and compassion fatigue, ironically. I started that in 2012, many years before COVID. But I think because we're a Christian faith-based institution, we didn't see that as much because people are actually entering it as a calling. They feel like it's a divine calling. And so we didn't see a lot of that dip where we're at. I don't know if my colleagues at other institutions can say the same things. It just kind of depends. But yeah, there was all kinds of surveys out there saying that 40% of the nursing profession was going to leave the profession within 2 years. And those surveys were like in 2021.
3: Yeah. So you think that was overblown?
5: I think that there are many that did end up leaving. There was a lot of that burnout, a lot of the reasons why people get into the profession is to save lives, right? And so when there's that failure to do what you were called to do and what you felt like your job was through the COVID pandemic, it did drive some people away. And then those who were considering retirement may have retired early because it was just too much for them. But I'm really inspired by Peyton and the next generation, because people are doing this because they want to. There's a new generation, I think, rising up that says, I want to do this because I'm passionate about caring for people. And I feel like being in the role. I've been now leading the School of Nursing at Lipscomb. This is a decade next year. And I keep seeing that year over year over year. And I'm so, I feel encouraged, mm-hmm. actually. And
3: but you can, I can understand, even if you are, you feel like it's a calling, it's your purpose, mm-hmm. and then you go get ground up in the hospital and yeah. underappreciated and any number of things, mm-hmm. that it's hard to blame people for getting real frustrated and say, you know what, I'm going to do something that's easier, sure, you know?
5: Sure. Well, I would say that the beauty in nursing, though, and this is what I try to tell all of my students and encourage future nurses, that's the beauty of nursing, is if you do get tired in one area, you can change. Yeah. There's so much opportunity in nursing. And I think that's why it's so attractive to people. You could be one moment working in oncology like Peyton, and the next minute you're like, you know what? This is a lot. I want to go deliver babies. I want to go work in the OB. And you can do that. Mm-hmm. Or you can go work in the OR and take care of people in surgery, or the list could go on forever.
3: So it is transferable in that way. It's not like training to be a physician where it's like, well, once you're an OB, you're probably not going to go. I mean, you could veer in some ways, but you really, they're transferable skills to kind of any part of healthcare.
5: Absolutely. I think the BSN is that launching pad. It's a great foundation. We like to say that we're rising up nurse generalists. They know quite a lot about several things. And so they are not highly specialized in any one area. They get experience in all the areas, from psych mental health to OB to community health to med surg, yeah. You name it.
3: Well, Peyton, I don't know what the timing there was. Maybe you were working for Stryker and you were in hospitals during COVID, although I'm guessing the reps probably got kicked out. But how did COVID shape your view of nursing?
4: So I was actually still at Western Kentucky when COVID was happening. Uh-huh. I was a biology major, didn't really know what I wanted to do, or even I hadn't even thought about nursing at that point. But I think, honestly, with COVID and everything that happened, it kind of made me see a little bit like what Chelsea said. Nursing is very needed, and everyone's always going to need nurses. Yeah. And there is a lot of burnout. There's a lot of bad situations that happen. But I really wanted to be a part of it, almost. I wanted to be able to say that I'm making a difference in someone's life. And there is also the other aspect of, if I don't like where I'm at, it's easy to change.
3: Your point being what? That even, to say, you sound very pleased with your current placement, but that if for some reason that didn't work out, there are many jobs you would not even need to leave this city that you mm-hmm. could go do.
4: Oh, yeah.
3: Or even work. I mean, there seem to be jobs more and more that you're working from home as a nurse.
4: Yeah, there's like telehealth, and people need online appointments for things, or even just like chatting to people online,
3: yeah,
4: like nursing.
3: Chelsea, but do most grads, though, step out of graduation and they're working in a hospital setting? Is there a reason for that?
5: The majority of our students, I would say, do go into acute care settings in yeah. the hospital. And I think the mindset of getting a great foundation so that their skills are what they need to go be a launching mm-hmm. pad elsewhere. There are some who know, you know what, from the minute they got into nursing school or they stepped foot in this particular area, they knew that they were in love with it. And so they'll leave and go directly into that area. There are very few situations that I see people go into an outpatient setting right off the bat or a nursing home or skilled nursing setting. It's usually that acute care hospital setting.
3: Yeah, it almost seems like it's almost like the equivalent of the residency for a doctor or something. Like, you see a bunch, you yeah. see a lot of things yes. when you're in the hospital. Well, do you find that people can be in your program and figure out quickly that nursing actually isn't for them?
5: I think that that is a possibility. We have not had that happen very often.
3: Yeah.
5: I think probably more so in traditional, where you have 17, 18, 19-year-olds that are entering in the prerequisite freshman, sophomore year. They may or
3: Mom
5: may not.
3: Mom told them it was a good job.
5: Right. They're like, you know, I think I'll try this. Or maybe they're following in a legacy, and then they realize that, you know, this is not really what I'm called to do. And so they will pivot and change their major. And the beauty of, I think, our faculty is that we walk people through that. And it's okay. I want everybody to hear me say, it's okay to not know. But typically in this accelerated environment, you've got career changers, you've got people who are out there working, caring for families, whatever it may be, and they've made this decision because they actually know that nursing is where they want to go. So,
3: yeah, Peyton, do you? I could imagine peers of yours who are hearing how easy is the wrong word, but that there are many jobs available might follow in your footsteps. Like, do you think the difficult job market for new grads might get more people into nursing?
4: I think it could. My husband is also in the Army, which was another factor for me because we're moving a lot. And so, I mean, everywhere needs nurses. There's hospitals everywhere. There's so much to do. So I think for people listening, if you're interested in nursing, the job market is, I mean, I think it's good.
3: It's
4: you might
3: strong.
4: Not get into the specialty you want at first, but you can always switch.
3: I appreciate you sharing your experience here for our listeners. Chelsea Harris is directs Lipscomb's nursing program. Peyton Smith is a gainfully employed recent grad. Thanks for being here.
5: Thank you.
3: And thanks for tuning in this hour. This is Nashville, is a production of Nashville Public Radio. 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Today's episode, produced by Josh Deepin, directed by Tasha A.F. Limley. Liv Lombardi's making us sound and look good. The masterminds behind our theme music are LaRange and Namir Blade. You can comment and tell us what you want to hear on the show by leaving us a message at 615-760-2000. You can also find us on Instagram at thisisnashville_WPLN. I'm Blake Farmer. Go in peace.

0: I think people believe that in small towns, people will just accept chump change or crumbs.
1: If you want to end homelessness, this is not the way to do it.
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3: Here in Nashville, people care about their work, their community, their state. I'm Metro reporter Cynthia Abrams. I cover what people care about.

0: It's now possible to screen human embryo genes to estimate future risk for thousands of diseases, even physical traits like height.
1: It is sort of out of science fiction. It's just science now. I think it's sort of incredible technological progress. I think it's really cool.
0: But this new technology also raises moral and ethical concerns. I'm Elsa Chang. 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

0: The Alabama legislature has kicked off a special session on redistricting. This after the Supreme Court gutted the Voting Rights Act, removing race as a consideration for drawing district lines.
1: This is not just Alabama history. This is world history.
0: How lawmakers are debating redistricting on the next Morning Edition from NPR News.
2: 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Details at pressforwardmidtn.news. And the Hal Allen Clinic, specializing in minimally invasive robotic spine surgery and laser brain tumor surgery. For 40 years, the neurosurgeons of the Hal Allen Clinic have been national leaders in brain and spine surgery.

0: This is The World. I'm Marco Werman. U.S. military strikes on boats alleged to be trafficking drugs in the Caribbean and Pacific began last September. Not only are they continuing, they're actually intensifying. Yesterday, the U.S. military struck a boat in the eastern Pacific Ocean, killing three people on board. That brings the death toll on the campaign to at least 191 people. Human rights groups call the strikes unlawful extrajudicial killings. The investigative media outlet Insight Crime has been following these developments. Stephen Dudley is Insight's co-director. We reached him today in a hotel lobby in Miami. He told me independent investigators are working in the dark with almost no data released by the U.S. military to verify its claims.
1: When we are doing our analysis, we have to put things like the Caribbean or the Eastern Pacific, which are these giant maritime corridors. So we don't really have a good sense of this at all, other than to say that it's happening on international waters

0: the way in which they think they're going to deter the overall movement of drugs, at least through these corridors. And to some extent, of course, the corridors are going to change. And that's what we found in our reporting and investigations, is that there are shifts. But first of all, these are very low-level figures within these criminal groups. These are the ones that are the sort of logistics operators at this small boat level. This is one small piece of a giant, giant logistics puzzle. So this is a very small part of these operations. And then the other is that these specific corridors, there are many ways in which drugs reach the United States and Europe. Those are the two main markets where cocaine is landing. And presumably these are after cocaine loads, only one of which is the use of these boats across these particular maritime corridors. The bulk of this is moving through our traditional shipping lanes and ports and airports. So we're not getting any of the sort of push there, because that's just simply impossible to mount military operations in those spaces.
1: Yeah. So are the strikes on these small players, as you call them, are they achieving the objectives of the White House?
0: It's early days, but it certainly doesn't appear to be achieving the overall goal of slowing this down in any significant way. We can look at a few things, relatively steady prices. Oh, again, it's early days. There may be some lag time in the effect on prices. But more importantly, just going to these spaces and talking to the people who are monitoring it, they're still seeing activity. They're still seeing that these operations are overall relatively uninterrupted.
1: Are the boats the targets of these U.S. strikes? Are they investigated afterwards for what contraband was on board? Like, does the U.S. military send divers to retrieve the suspected contraband?
0: We have absolutely no eyeballs on this, Marco, whatsoever. We don't know. We don't know what subsequent investigations are being done. At this point, you've already eliminated due process, so I don't know what judicial circumstance or sort of post-crime investigation would take place.
1: So if the strategy has not significantly changed drug shipments and that volume, how have criminal groups adapted? What are the small players doing to avoid being the targets of the U.S.?
0: The logistics operator would simply look for another space where they can either move it on the sea or figure out another way in which they can move the drugs. And that's either through ports and airports and in big shipping containers and things like that, or via the air, or some combination thereof. Or they could employ other vessels that are attracting less attention, sailboats, fishing vessels, to vary their routes, to vary their destinations and drop off and pick up points. So, I mean, this is just a massive amount of space. In deterrence as a strategy in large spaces like this is inherently difficult.
1: Stephen, there's a fundamental question here. Do suspected drug traffickers at sea qualify as lawful military targets? What does U.S. and international law say about that?
0: Well, I think this is the core question here, right? From the U.S. perspective, this is a fundamental shift. Designating these as terrorist groups, narco-terrorists, is a means by which they're trying to justify the lack of due process. But from an international perspective, I think the laws are maybe a little bit clearer and really represent a lot of peril. We can look at a former Philippine president who's being charged and is facing a trial in The Hague, the International Criminal Court in The Hague, for extrajudicially executing suspected drug traffickers and suspected drug users in his own country, in the Philippines. So you can see there is very clear legal peril there. Whether or not that will be applied, especially to a country that doesn't necessarily adhere to what The Hague is trying to enforce, then, you know, we're going to see. But these are questions that still remain.
1: So at what point does this campaign stop being a counter-narcotics operation and start becoming a regional military campaign? What are you going to be looking out for?
0: That's what they're saying to us. They're saying that, in essence, we think they're terrorists, and therefore we have the right to eliminate them as if they were combatants in a war. And drawing that line at this stage is certainly a convenient argument if you are frustrated with perhaps some of the results of the actions against drug trafficking.

0: but certainly for many international experts and human rights groups and legal groups, that simply does not qualify for them.
1: Stephen Dudley is co-director of the investigative media outlet Insight Crime.
2: A little sunshine always puts me in a better mood, probably you too. Now, I unfortunately cannot order any up today for you or for me, but I can bring you a little soul shine, a track from the band Irakay.

0: That's rapper Nael Hoxo on vocals. She's from Nigeria and neighboring Benin, and now lives in France, which is where she met members of Ereke. They're a funk Afro soul outfit radiating nothing but positive energy on the dance floor.
1: Nael Hoxo is not a full-fledged member of Ereke, but she couldn't refuse their offer to appear on the band's latest album. She raps in her native language of Yoruba. Ereke is actually Yoruba for sugarcane.
0: The language also gave the title to the band's new album, Ayodele, which means joy comes to me. Nael Hoxo is not the only guest artist on the album. French singer Agnès Hélène takes a turn on Ereke's latest single, Tout est bizarre. C'est trop tard. Don't stop moving, we won't. You're with the world.
2: The Nashville Symphony presents Beethoven's Eroica, originally dedicated to Napoleon but retracted in fury when he declared himself emperor. Brett Mitchell conducts, featuring Nashville's own Edgar Meyer performing his Bass Concerto No. 2 with Nashville Symphony percussionist Sam Bacco, May 15th and 16th at 7:30 p.m. at Skirmerhorn Symphony Center. 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

0: still ahead today. We take a trip on a Turkish ferry plying the waters of the Bosphorus Strait to take passengers along the coast and from Europe to Asia and back.
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0: This is The World. I'm Carolyn Beeler. We're getting back on the water now and taking a ferry from Europe to Asia. Istanbul is the only major city in the world to straddle two continents, and the Bosphorus Strait, which cuts through the city, is what separates them. The strait connects the Black Sea to the Sea of Marmara, eventually leading to the Mediterranean. Istanbul's ferry system celebrates 175 years of service this year. Reporter Ada Uzunlar boarded one morning and spent time with a third-generation ferry captain.
1: I meet Captain Güngör Mutlu aboard the Affet, which means forgiveness in Turkish. I board early in the morning at the very top of the Bosphorus Strait where it meets the Black Sea. Picture frames line the walls of the pilot house, and the place is covered with stuffed animals. Sometimes kids end up coming up here. They say, "Uncle Captain, here's a gift for you," explains Mutlu. They give us whatever they're holding and call it a gift. I love these things. Mutlu's route for the day takes him down and back up the Bosphorus four times. The captain says he's happiest when the passengers on his boat are happy, especially the kids. He says he's felt the same way since he was little. We were 7, 8 years old, Mutlu says. We'd skip school and go to the boat because it was so much fun, even cleaning or painting. Our fathers and our grandfathers had done this work. 40 years later, Mutlu still works on a boat, and that's all he wants to do. He says he wants the ferry to be a place where people feel happy. He compares the ferries to other methods of public transportation. Let's say you're about to get on the subway and you're stepping onto the escalator going down. Do you know how awful it looks? Mutlu says. Everyone has their cell phones in front of their faces. It's on the subway. It's on the bus. But he says people are different when they're on the ferry. Here on the ferry, at least people look around. They look at the water. They look at nature, he says. Not a lot of time is spent on phones here. The sea relaxes people. There's peace on the water. The ship makes its way down the strait towards the more populated parts of Istanbul. The sitting area that makes up most of the ferry has rows of tables and cushioned benches that feel more like couches, like you're in a big living room. The ship holds nearly 300 people, and it's already close to full with commuters and tourists. Elvan is in her 40s, visiting Istanbul from another part of Turkey. She's been to the city before, but she says she's lucky to be on the water any chance she can get. It feels like a novel to me, says Elvan. She points out the window to Galatasaray University, which is part of a legacy of schools that started in 1481. For instance, in that building, the experiences within it, in high schools or palaces, in the mansions, she says, everyone there has a story, even the buildings. A young woman sits a few rows further back. Her name is Sahar. She's originally from Florida and moved to Istanbul a few years ago. The Bosphorus is part of what sold her on moving.
2: It's one of the most different places I've ever been to in all of the world. It's a very important part, I think, of the entire world because there are always cargo ships, there are military vehicles or ships, you can say. So it is a vital part of not only Turkey, but the whole globe.
1: Sahar gets off at the next stop. The whole boat empties and fills back up soon after as it reaches the lowest point in a neighborhood called Eminönü. The city's ferry system alone makes more than 900 trips across the water a day, and they say they service about 40 million passengers every year. Captain Mutlu says at least a few thousand people come and go on his ship daily. There is a small but mighty kitchen at the front of the boat. It's the beating heart of the whole operation. Behind the counter, two kitchen staff never stop moving. Dursun and Arif are both getting on in years, but they fill red-hot glasses of tea and rich cups of Turkish coffee like lightning because customers do not stop. One customer comes up to the counter. He says no one makes a Turkish sausage and cheese toast the way Arif can. The customer's been looking for him for the last few months on any ferry he boards. Arif smiles. The people on my regular route know me, Arif says. They like me and they know I'm good people. He starts to cut strawberries for fruit cups. He explains that he started to work on the boat after years of jobs on land that were too taxing and boring. He's 65, but he can't afford to stop working yet, so he says he might as well do something exciting. I do this because it's more fun, Arif says. I meet new people, and some are great. I give directions, I practice different languages. I'm still young. We're back up at the top of the street now. We're stopped on the Asian side. On the right is a cluster of wooden homes of all different colors. On the left is a wide black sea. Deckhands lower the metal bridge that connects to the dock. Passengers and workers are all on the move, just like the water that carries them. For The World, I'm Ada Uzunlar.

0: You know the phrase, moving at a snail's pace for when life just seems to bog down in boredom. Well, in Funglin, Taiwan, life, for a couple of days anyway, really does move at a snail's pace. Those are kids cheering on their favorite snail.
1: So much enthusiasm. The town puts on an annual snail race as a way to bring in tourists. It also fits nicely with the town's embrace of a slower, community-focused lifestyle. Funglin is part of the Slow Cities movement, which has been a draw for tourists. But then came an earthquake in 2024.
0: Tourists were scared there might be another quake, says Cheng Zhenshou, one of the organizers of the snail race. So he said, we thought the snail race might bring people back.
1: There were six snail races over 2 days, with the winners of each race moving on to the final. Each contestant had to cross a 13-inch tablecloth. The winning time, a speedy 3 minutes and 3 seconds.
0: 10-year-old Larry Luo says he was really stressed out watching the final race. Larry was one of the snail trainers, but he kept coaxing Brother Snail, the name of his racer, and eventually the little guy took home the gold. Or in this case, bragging rights and organic sweet potato leaves.

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3: This is 90.3 WPLN, Nashville Public Radio. I'm Catherine Sweeney. 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You just heard from Mariana Baca-Yao. She's talking about some of the coverage she's doing this week of this special session to redistrict. 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
0: From NPR News, this is All Things Considered. I'm Elsa Chang.
6: And I'm Mary Louise Kelly. The United Kingdom faces an anti-Semitism emergency. That's according to the top government terrorism advisor. Last week, two Jewish men were stabbed in an area of London with a large Jewish community. That follows a string of arson attempts in the days since the Iran war began, and an attack on a synagogue last fall that killed two people. To get a better understanding of what is happening here, we have called Brendan McGeever. He is co-director of the Birkbeck Institute for the Study of Anti-Semitism in London. Mr. McGeever, welcome. And what went through your mind when you heard about the attack just last week in Golders Green there in London?
7: The first thing that went through my mind after that attack was shock, but not surprise. The awful stabbing of two Jewish men is one incident in a series of attacks on Jewish people and property that have taken place in England over recent days and weeks. Indeed, the government's advisor on terrorism, Jonathan Hall, called this the biggest single national security emergency that Britain has faced in nearly a decade.
6: When we lay out these recent instances of anti-Semitic attacks, is there data that confirms how isolated or widespread it is?
7: Looking at the data that is available, is society en masse turning against British Jews? No, I don't think that it is. There's some data that suggests that there is a rise in the more everyday type of anti-Semitism, so abuse, name-calling, particularly online slurs. But alongside that picture, we have a different picture. For example, if we look at anti-Semitic attitudes in Britain, that data suggests that anti-Semitism is in fact flatlining or possibly even declining and has been for over a decade.

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1: This is Nashville's local news and NPR station, 90.3 WPLN News. I'm Catherine Sweeney. It's 58 degrees and drizzling here in Nashville. Let's get our first look at the roads for the day from Bob August.
2: Well, good afternoon. We are busy on the east side this afternoon on 24 East off of 40 through 440 in Briley Parkway. Do watch for some traffic on 65 southbound heading past Harding Place. We've had a crash maybe on the left shoulder there as you make your way toward the Brentwood area. And we've got a collision off to the right, 65 south near Moore's Lane. An accident on Gallatin Road south of Conference Drive. A lot of traffic there in Rivergate. Bob August, WPLN News.
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1: The first draft of a police report can now be written by artificial intelligence. From American Public Media, this is Marketplace Tech. I'm Stephanie Hughes.
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1: Technology has been transformative for how police officers do their jobs. Think body cameras, speed detection technology, surveillance drones. And now law enforcement departments are trying to figure out if and how they want to add artificial intelligence to the mix. Greg Barber is a science and technology journalist who recently wrote about this for the online publication Proof News. He explained how AI is being used in police work now.
3: Think about things like a lot of analytics. So like you need to go through a whole bunch of surveillance footage or a lot of documents, or you need assistance with writing. And so in the case of police officers, this is writing a lot of reports. And that's something that police officers tend to report as being a bit of a pain point in their job, something that takes up a lot of hours. So a lot of these sort of initial products are geared towards reducing the amount of time spent on these kind of tasks that a lot of police officers hold up as being sort of annoying.
1: Yeah, tell me more about the use of AI in writing reports specifically, which I understand is a huge burden. Tell me how that's meant to work.
3: Yeah, so the primary product that's really kind of AI focused is a product called Draft One, which is made by a police technology company called Axon. They're really the kind of dominant provider of police technology, including things like body-worn cameras. But their first kind of major AI product was Draft One, which the idea is to take some of the audio from a police incident or an interaction with the community and summarize that into the form of a police report.
1: So does it save police officers time using AI to write the reports?
3: Axon says that it makes report writing go 82% faster based off of reported data from one of its customers. And also it points to a range of other experiences from departments across the country. But there's only been one independent study so far that comes out of a department in Manchester, New Hampshire. We spoke with Lieutenant Matthew Barter, a self-described cop nerd who likes digging into the data and generating his own data on how police tech works.
4: We were shocked to find that it didn't save any time. And so that leads us to, okay, why is that, number one? Number two, could that change over time as we learn these tools more, as our officers become more adept to using AI tools? That could change in the future. But right now, we don't see those time savings.
3: And what was really interesting about this study is that they actually did a follow-up analysis where they analyzed why is it that so many police officers are reporting time savings when actually, according to their data, they aren't experiencing them. And they found this big perception gap between officers actually felt like they had saved a lot of time, but then in reality, they hadn't actually saved those minutes.
1: That's Greg Barber. He wrote about AI in policing for Proof News. I also asked him how much police departments are spending on AI, and he told me it's often getting bundled into existing tech contracts that police departments are re-upping. So buy some body cameras, get some AI sprinkled on top. Barber says for a mid-sized police department, these contracts can be around $10 to $15 million, and they typically last 10 years or more. Daniel Shin produced this episode. I'm Stephanie Hughes, and that's Marketplace Tech. This is 8 p.m.
5: And this is Nashville's local news and NPR station, 90.3 WPLN News. I'm Catherine Sweeney. It's 58 degrees and cloudy here in Nashville, and we are headed into rush hour. Let's get a look at the roads from Bob August.
6: Let's head to I-65, Catherine. We are busy northbound through Metro Center. Traffic heading up into Madison, north of Old Hickory Boulevard and on into Goodlettsville. You're busy but moving on Vietnam Veterans Boulevard eastbound past Gallatin Road. We had an earlier collision around the Davidson-Sumner County line. And we've got word of an accident on Gallatin Road in Rivergate west of River Chase Boulevard as you head toward Conference Drive. Got some extra traffic there. Bob August, WPLN News.
5: Thank you, Bob. It looks like even with all this rain, Davidson County is still in a severe drought.

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1: 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I'm Catherine Sweeney.
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3: We do have some slowly rolling on the east side. Catherine, heading east on 24 through 440 and Briley as you head to the southeast side. And do watch for traffic on 65 northbound, driving up into the Madison area. We've had a collision on Vietnam Veterans Boulevard eastbound past Gallatin Road. That may be on the shoulder. And a collision on the west side on Old Hickory Boulevard near Highway 70S in Bellevue. Bob August, WPLN News.
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0: From NPR News, this is All Things Considered. I'm Elsa Chang.
6: And I'm Mary Louise Kelly. The United Kingdom faces an anti-Semitism emergency. That's according to the top government terrorism advisor. Last week, two Jewish men were stabbed in an area of London with a large Jewish community. That follows a string of arson attempts in the days since the Iran war began, and an attack on a synagogue last fall that killed two people. To get a better understanding of what is happening here, we have called Brendan McGeever. He is co-director of the Birkbeck Institute for the Study of Anti-Semitism in London. Mr. McGeever, welcome. And what went through your mind when you heard about the attack just last week in Golders Green there in London?
7: The first thing that went through my mind after that attack was shock, but not surprise. The awful stabbing of two Jewish men is one incident in a series of attacks on Jewish people and property that have taken place in England over recent days and weeks. Indeed, the government's advisor on terrorism, Jonathan Hall, called this the biggest single national security emergency that Britain has faced in nearly a decade.
6: When we lay out these recent instances of anti-Semitic attacks, is there data that confirms how isolated or widespread it is?
7: Looking at the data that is available, is society en masse turning against British Jews? No, I don't think that it is. There's some data that suggests that there is a rise in the more everyday type of anti-Semitism, so abuse, name-calling, particularly online slurs. But alongside that picture, we have a different picture. For example, if we look at anti-Semitic attitudes in Britain, that data suggests that anti-Semitism is in fact flatlining or possibly even declining and has been for over a decade.
6: Do you have a theory for why those two lines seem to be headed in different directions?
7: Well, at the Birkbeck Institute for the Study of Anti-Semitism, we've put forward the concept of the reservoir. That reservoir of anti-Semitism consists of a series of tropes and narratives about Jews from which people can draw from with ease to explain political events in which Jews have become a figure or a symbol. We know for certain that whenever there's an escalation of violence in Israel-Palestine, we see a rise in recorded and reported incidences of anti-Semitism in Britain. So evidently, there is a correlation. The precise nature of that relationship is not yet entirely clear. There is widespread agreement that holding British Jews responsible for the actions of the Israeli government is anti-Semitic. But that conflation is made routinely in politics. It's made when the government speaks as if pro-

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1: Belmont University's adult degree program, working to allow adult learners a chance to complete college degrees while maintaining school, life, and work balance. 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
1: This is Nashville's local news and NPR station, 90.3 WPLN News. I'm Catherine Sweeney. It's about 58 degrees and rainy here in Music City. Let's get one more look at the roads from Bob August.
2: We are busy driving in from the airport, Catherine, on 40 westbound through Spence Lane and Hermitage Avenue. A lot of traffic both ways on 24 between 40 and Briley Parkway. And you're going to see some traffic on 65 northbound up past 440 and Wedgewood Avenue toward the South Loop. Watch for volume north of Cool Springs into the Brentwood area on 65 northbound near Concord Road. We've had a crash in the left lane. 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
9: In Los Angeles, I'm Kai Rizdal. It is Wednesday today, the 6th of May. Good as always to have you along, everybody. We're going to start with jobs because, well, you got to choose. And there was some labor market news this morning. The payroll processing company ADP says private employers added 109,000 jobs last month, more than expected, also nearly double the March number. The official tally, as you might remember, comes Friday from the Labor Department. It will be the latest update in a topsy-turvy start to this labor market year. Good thing, then, that we've got Marketplace's Mitchell Hartman to make sense of it all for us.
10: Economists' predictions for April job creation are all over the map, from 50,000 on up. Bill Adams at Fifth Third Commercial Bank is predicting 120,000 new jobs after the bullish report on private sector growth from ADP.
11: Employers added jobs at the fastest pace since early 2025. Jobless claims ticking lower in recent weeks. Another sign that people who are losing jobs are finding them relatively quickly.
10: True, the Iran war and soaring oil prices are a major source of uncertainty for employers going forward, but Adams says after holding back on hiring in the face of tariff uncertainty last year, many businesses are now feeling more confident.
11: With tailwinds from tax cuts at the turn of the year, increases in government spending, and then the Fed's rate cuts in late 2025, I think a lot of businesses feel they are ready to move forward with some hiring that they may have delayed in 2025.
10: There are worrying signs in the mix of jobs the economy's creating, says Dan North at credit insurer Allianz Trade.
12: What growth there has been in jobs has mostly come in one industry, healthcare,
10: driven largely by the needs of aging baby boomers.
12: That, to me, is a little bit fragile.
4: Gosh, what would it be if we didn't have an aging population? Well, then you'd have to wonder, where is the growth coming from?
10: Another cause for concern, deteriorating wage growth, says Dean Baker at the Center for Economic and Policy Research. Back in 2024 and 2025, average hourly earnings were rising around 4% a year. But by March 2026, wage gains had fallen to just 3.5%. At the same time, inflation was spiking from the Iran war.
13: In a context where inflation is somewhere around 3%, you're talking about real wage growth going to near zero.
10: Eroding workers' purchasing power. I'm Mitchell Hartman for Marketplace.
9: Wall Street today, broken record, though I may sound like, traders do seem to be thinking, again, that the war is almost over. We will have the details when we do the numbers.

0: crude oil fell today, down quite a bit, actually, on news that negotiations to end the war might be getting serious. Still, though, the Strait of Hormuz is functionally closed. Global supplies are down, all while oil demand has stayed pretty consistent. For now, anyway. We have called Catherine Wolfram to talk it over. She's a professor of energy economics at MIT's Sloan School of Management. We'll talk oil and something called demand destruction here in this ninth week of the war. Professor Wolfram, thanks for being on the program.
1: Thanks so much for having me.
0: At the risk of oversimplifying, perhaps, but also in search of clarity, could you use demand destruction in a sentence for me, please?
1: Sure. When the price of a good goes up, then consumers consume less of it. And the difference between what they were consuming before the price went up and what they're consuming after the price went up is the demand that's destroyed.
0: Excellent. Now, we have had, as anybody who's been reading the papers or listening to the radio knows, we've had supply destruction, right? By a fairly well with the Strait of Hormuz closed. Why haven't we actually seen as much demand destruction as one might have theorized?
1: So I'm not sure what one might have theorized, but what demand destruction is doing right now is helping us balance the market. So we should be very welcoming to the demand destruction that we are seeing because, as you said, the supply is going away because of the closure of the Strait of Hormuz. So really what's balancing the market is the demand destruction. In partnership with some inventories that are being tapped into and that are coming onto the market right now.
0: So let's get to those inventories, because at some point, with as much oil as is locked in to the Persian Gulf right now as is locked in, we're going to get to the last barrel of those inventories, sort of, you know, macro speaking here. What does that look like?
1: No, I guess I don't think we'll ever get to those last barrels because the inventories are super valuable as kind of like a rainy day fund. But the longer the supply shock goes on, the more it's like not a shock. It's just the new normal. And so then you got to start making sure that the demand and supply balance, and you can't do that with inventories forever. You kind of want to save them for another rainy day or, you know, an even worse rainy day. So we're not just going to draw down the inventories until they go away. We will start, the longer this lasts, we'll start having to adjust to a new normal.
0: And that new normal will be demand being destroyed and prices going up, yes?
1: Yep, okay. It will.
0: All right.
1: Or new supply coming on the market as well. I mean, at the higher prices, that's what you'll see.
0: You seem very calm at a time when oil markets are just going haywire.
1: Yeah, I mean, I'm calm because I believe in markets and I think markets will help us balance things, but I don't want to be too glib about it. Mm-hmm. I mean, yeah, I guess I worry more about the demand that's not being destroyed because that's the demand that's left paying the really high prices.
0: Say more about that.
1: Yeah, I mean, the demand that is being destroyed, that's where people are finding alternatives. Maybe they are not traveling to see a friend, but they are still commuting to go to work. And when they commute to go to work, they're paying much higher gas prices than they were before. And that crowds out other spendings. That's just, you know, that's hard on consumers' pocketbooks and on firms' bottom lines.
0: Yeah. What's it like teaching Energy Economics 101 at MIT these days? Must be an interesting time.
1: Yeah, so I came into it, I'm co-teaching with a colleague of mine, and he's teaching the electricity half, and I was kind of jealous because electricity.
0: That's funny. He gets electricity, you get oil?
1: Yeah, I get oil and gas. But man, did I get the good draw this year. It's been super interesting.
0: I bet it has. And a little tiring. Come on, right?
1: Yeah, I've got to make slides like 30 minutes before class so that they're up to date. I don't want to make them the night before because things might change.
0: And don't check your social feed. Catherine Wolfram is a professor of economics, energy economics, actually, at MIT, the Sloan School of Management. Professor, thanks for your time. I appreciate it.
1: Thanks so much. Take care.

0: Almost half of this entire country is in a drought. That's according to Drought Monitor. There are varying levels of severity, of course, and varying levels of economic risk and uncertainty that come with that drought. In Corpus Christi, Texas, where the energy sector is a key driver of the regional economy, but also a major water user, things have already reached a crisis, as Mark DePlace's Elizabeth Troval reports.
1: It's weeks away from hurricane season here on the Texas Gulf Coast, and it couldn't come soon enough for people here in Corpus Christi, like Bob Paulson.
2: Sort of a dark joke you hear around town all the time. We're praying to get, you know, head on, direct hit by a hurricane.
1: That's because Corpus Christi needs the rain desperately. The local lake and reservoir are at just 8%. If the city doesn't get enough rainfall by September, there are plans for widespread 25% cuts to water usage. Businesses like the Texas State Aquarium are preparing.
3: So we're bringing in raw salt water. We basically send it through really, really large sand filters, same thing you would see on your pool.
1: I'm in a back room with Aquarium CEO Jesse Gilbert, who is showing me where water from the Corpus Christi Bay flows in. This is the water the sharks and stingrays swim in.
3: The water is our top priority because if the water's not right, the animals living in it can't be healthy.
1: While most of the aquarium's water comes directly from the ocean, they still use fresh water to operate their bathrooms, eateries, and splash park. Back in his office, Gilbert tells me they're undergoing plans to decrease their freshwater use by 30%.
4: We've developed some clever ways to completely take the splash park off of the potable water systems.
1: As the city's biggest tourist attraction besides the beach, I ask him if he worries if the brand of Corpus Christi is hurt by this crisis.
4: I think about it every day. It sounds like we don't have water and you can't come and, you know, and enjoy a vacation in Corpus Christi. That's not true.
1: And he has a longer-term worry, attracting aquarium staff who may not want to move to a city in a water crisis. Directly across the ship channel from the aquarium, I talked to Port of Corpus Christi CEO Kent Britton.
5: So every day through this ship channel moves about $340 million worth of goods. Majority of it is export.
1: The port here is busier than ever. Crude oil, LNG, diesel, jet fuel, gasoline. What the world is in short supply of right now moves through this energy hub. These exporters are an engine of the local economy. Many are also big water users, which is why Britton says the city needs to find more sources of water.
5: We don't want anyone to have to shut down. We don't want curtailment. We don't want it for our industry. We don't want it for our residents.
1: Even if the city isn't enforcing large-scale curtailment yet, the looming water crisis,
5: it's going to limit our ability to bring in large-scale industry in the future.
1: I ask him if he's seen companies decide not to come to Corpus because of the water issues.
5: We have had a couple that were very favorable to come in here in past years who ended up making a decision not to because of the dwindling water supplies.
1: The energy industry is a major consumer of water. The city knew that when they approved plans to sell their water.
2: Frequently, things are portrayed as industry uses too much water.
1: That's Bob Paulson with the Coastal Bend Industry Association, which represents the big energy and chemical companies in town.
2: I think that misses the point, the larger point, that it's a combination of long-term drought along with 100% dependence on surface water.
1: He says industry has been updating their facilities to use less water ahead of large-scale water curtailment. But he says if the water crisis did end up forcing industry to shut down operations,
2: I mean, you're talking about probably hundreds of folks that don't have a job.
1: On the Corpus Christi Bay, the energy industry is booming, but the impending water crisis here is casting a shadow on this so-called sparkling city by the sea. In Corpus Christi, Texas, I'm Elizabeth Troval for Marketplace.

0: That ADP payroll report this morning showed hiring is happening at companies both big and small. So we called one of our regulars whose business is decidedly on the smaller side. Eric Vaughn runs the custom framing shop Eric's I've Been Framed. It's in Detroit, Michigan.
1: It's always busy around here. Got a lot to do. Just come off of a major contract with the Detroit Institute of Arts. We did about 150 frames. Yes, 150 frames. And so it was pretty big this year. We're getting a lot of new clients. A lot of times new clients aren't really familiar with custom picture framing. It's been a little tough because, you know, I spend a lot of time working with a client and everything has gone up in pricing. And that's been a challenge because, you know, the pricing of frames have gone up, the price to ship pieces have gone up. Overall, it's just been a really tough kind of thing to do and to educate people on you know, the new pricing. But, you know, we seem to overcome it. It's just me and one other guy, and he's kind of up there in age like myself. I had a young man to come in yesterday. He was interested in employment here, and I gave him a card and said, okay, just call me back. And so that was just yesterday. So the horizon looks pretty good with trying to hire someone, and hopefully, you know, he can meet all of my little requirements. My wife is also a business owner, and she's in, you know, having the same kind of issues and trying to find help and trying to figure out how we're going to retire. So yeah, we're just, but I'm still having fun, and I don't know if she's having as much fun as I am, but I know I'm having a good time having fun with the people and working with clients.
0: Eric Vaughn, making custom frames, having fun too in Detroit.

0: Coming up.
1: A couple of years ago. It was like a men's sanctuary. You come and go. Everybody comes to the barbershop. The plumber, the dentist.
0: As times change, economies change. But first, let's do the numbers. Dow Industrial's up 612 today, 1.25%, finished at 49,910. The NASDAQ added 512 points, that is 2%, 25,838. The S&P 500 gained 105 points, 1.5%, 73.65. One does wonder whether traders are reading the room. Remember how Kraft Heinz was going to split itself into two companies but then paused that breakup earlier this year? Well, since then, it's done pretty well. The condiment and grocery maker beat analyst expectations and profit estimates for quarter number one. Kraft Heinz cooked up 2.33% today. The AI boom is brightening the outlook for a 175-year-old glass-making company. Any guesses? Come on, you'll know it as soon as I say it. Corning lit up 12% after announcing it a deal to make advanced fiber optic products for NVIDIA. The chip maker accumulated 5.75% on the day. Cosmetics conglomerate Coty told investors sales are taking a hit because of the war in the Middle East. Petroleum very big in that industry. The parents of Kylie Cosmetics and CoverGirl added 3.5%. 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
0: This is Marketplace. I'm Kai Rizdahl. The new-ish CEO of the Walt Disney Company is loving life right now. Disney reported stronger than expected quarterly earnings today. Josh D'Amaro's first as the guy in charge. Streaming was a particular bright spot. It's now a bigger business than linear television is for Disney's entertainment division. It's what happens, I guess, when you raise prices like all the big platforms have been doing. Netflix announced its second price hike in just over a year the other day. It seems we are firmly in the era of streaming profitability, whether consumers are grumpy about it or not. Marketplace's Megan McCarty-Carino has that story.
5: Back in the innocent days of early 2023, when I first connected with New Orleans sports fanatic Jonathan Barnes, he subscribed to streaming services with abandon, usually 7 or 8 at a time. But things have changed, he tells me today.
6: You start having to look at your bank account and saying, okay, well, you know, how much am I actually watching all 6, 7, 8 of these subscription services? Which ones do I truly, truly need?
5: For Barnes, who has a young kid, Disney Plus is non-negotiable.
6: They kind of have me in the chokehold.
5: He's a big WWE fan. He's got YouTube Live to cover sports and added on Hulu with his Disney bundle.
6: We're not thrilled because, again, the subscription services continue to go up, but we felt that consolidating them was much more effective.
5: The subsidized streaming party is long over, says Ross Benish, a senior analyst at eMarketer.
7: You know, streaming wasn't going to be something for the users. It's there to make money for the mass media companies.
5: But he says consumers seem to be getting used to it.
7: You're seeing something similar that you saw with cable for years, where people would complain their bill was going up, but they would still pay for it.
5: In fact, households surveyed by market research firm Parks Associates actually increased the number of services they subscribe to over the last quarter, an average of 6, says Director of Research Michael Goodman. The amount households spend also increased in that period from $108 to $113 per month.
8: I think bundling has a lot to do with this because they're able to get more bang for their buck here, that they're able to get multiple services without having to pay for each one individually.
5: Consumers are also looking for value, often choosing lower priced plans with ads, says John Giegengack with Hub Entertainment Research.
9: We didn't used to see people switch back and forth between tiers all that often, but it's definitely something that's happening more often. And I think it's something that will continue to go on as the prices continue to rise.
5: He says consumers also report feeling less bothered by ads than they were in the past. Or maybe they're just resigned to them. I'm Megan McCarty-Carino for Marketplace.

0: It's tough to overstate how important the barbershop is in Black American culture. It's been the subject of paintings, the setting for movies, and at least one talk show. It's a place for men to talk sports and politics and whatever else is on their minds. But barbershop culture is changing, and it turns out the pandemic and the ensuing hangover had a lot to do with that. From Brooklyn, here's James Bennett II.
1: For years, decades even, I watched peers and guys older than me go to the barbershop every other week. It seemed like the norm. But then COVID hit, and a lot of us started working from home.
2: I used to work in the office all the time, so I would get a haircut religiously, like every 1.5 to 2 weeks. And then the pandemic happened, so like people basically stopped taking care of themselves.
1: This is Evan Harris. He used to pay his barber $25 cash for those haircuts. And after the pandemic, the price rose to about $60 after tip. And then he had a revelation.
2: I realized, like, I don't need to get a haircut as frequently. I work from home semi-frequently now. It's less important to be, like, super crisp all the time.
1: One of the big reasons the price of a haircut is going up is because barbers are spending more on supplies. Sherwood Delore cuts hair at a shop in Fort Greene. He says a pack of once $5 razors are now $10. A roll of paper neck strips, once 50 cents or a dollar, now $3. And the spray he uses to clean and disinfect the blades,
3: the Cool Care.

0: his wife down. You know, you go to an office, you know, he's dressed properly. Why can't you? Because you're giving a service to the public. 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
1: Dolores has been a barber for over 15 years. And one of the biggest changes he's seen is customers who come in less frequently than they used to. Full disclosure, he's been my barber for more than 5 years.
0: I would have clients come in maybe 3 times a month. Now you get in probably once a month, you know, so it's...
1: I see you looking at me, man.
0: No. Yeah, you're one of them.
1: He's right. These days, I get in there about every month and a half. Higher prices have also changed the culture inside the barbershop. Dexter Barrow cuts hair in the more working-class neighborhood of Flatbush. He's now charging $40, up from $25 in 2019, and he's noticed a different feeling in his shop, too.
2: A couple of years ago, it was like a men's sanctuary. You come and go, everybody comes to the barbershop, the plumber, the dentist, the lawyers. Everybody becomes one when they come to the shop.
1: But now, with the higher prices and the vibe shift, Barrow says fewer people are just hanging around the shop.
2: Today is just like a more business transaction. It's a cut and go. You get your money and go.
1: In charging and getting paid more, some barbers I've talked to feel like they're being recognized as the professionals they always have been. And some customers see the new prices as the cost of keeping a community tradition alive. In New York, I'm James Bennett II for Marketplace.

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1: This final note on the way out today, in which one appreciates the presidential administrations do try to spin the news to their best advantage. Kevin Hassett, the director of President Trump's National Economic Council, went on Fox News today to offer his take.
2: Credit card spending is through the roof. They're spending more on gasoline, but they're spending more on everything else, too.
1: Maxing out credit cards? Usually suboptimal, economically speaking. Hassett also said this morning, by the way, that he expects economic growth to hit 4% this year. Latest reading we had the other day, 2% on the nose. Our media production team includes Brian Allison, John Fokey, Montana Johnson, Drew Jostin, Gary O'Keefe, Charlton Thorpe as well. Alex Simpson is the manager of media production. And I'm Kai Rizdal. We will see you tomorrow, everybody.

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5: 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I'm 8 years old, and I live in California, but I want to live in New Jersey. 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Is there other life out there, aka aliens? And did your experience...

0: comments on the dark side of the moon change your answer? Yeah, that's it. Bye.
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3: Live from NPR News in Culver City, California, I'm Dwayne Brown. Israel has launched its first attack in the Lebanese capital since a ceasefire back in April. The airstrike targeting a senior Hezbollah commander. NPR's Jane Raff has more.
4: Israel's prime minister said in a statement that Israeli forces targeted the commander of the militant group's elite Redwan force. It did not give his name or say whether he was believed to have been killed. There was no immediate comment from Hezbollah. Video from Beirut's southern suburbs showed people searching for survivors in the rubble of what appeared to be a residential building. Lebanon and Israel agreed to a ceasefire April 16th, but Israel has been escalating attacks, most of them in border areas in South Lebanon. Jane Araf, NPR News, Beirut.
3: New research shows patients are living longer on a pancreatic cancer drug. NPR's Yuki Noguchi has that story.
5: The drug, daraxonrasib, is in a class of genetically engineered medicines known as RAS inhibitors. It identifies and kills pancreatic cancer cells using a genetic mutation common to that cancer. The drug lengthens patient survival from about 2 to 3 months on chemotherapy to 8 or 9 months on average, and has fewer side effects. Drugs in a similar class have transformed treatment of colorectal and lung cancers. The new data are so promising, the Food and Drug Administration last week allowed the drug maker, Revolution Medicines, to expand access for pancreatic cancer patients prior to approval. Yuki Noguchi, NPR News.
3: There are now 5 confirmed cases of hantavirus linked to a Dutch cruise ship now headed to Spain's Canary Islands. The UN Health Agency says 3 people were evacuated today from the ship and flown to nearby hospitals. That virus is now linked to a rare strain of the virus that can be spread human to human. This is NPR. The governor of Oklahoma has signed a bill into law today, joining a growing majority of states that have already passed restrictions on cell phones in public schools. Oklahoma's ban now permanent, as NPR's Caden Mills reports.
6: The new law will go into effect on July 1st, requiring school districts to adopt their own policies prohibiting the use of cell phones during the school day. Like several other states, Oklahoma piloted a temporary 1-year ban for the recent school year. That ban is now permanent.
7: During lunch, we have to like sit and talk to each other. We can't just whip our phone out and just be antisocial and on our phone all the time.
6: High school senior Ethan Atkerson thinks banning cell phones has been a good thing.
7: It feels like more of a community, you know, like everyone knows everyone and all that sort of stuff.
6: Overall, he says he's grateful for the ban. Caden Mills, NPR News, Warner, Oklahoma.
3: The Los Angeles Unified School District is under federal investigation after allegations that it reassigns rather than removes teachers accused of sexual misconduct. The Trump administration's streamlined Department of Education is looking into the allegations. Los Angeles Unified is the nation's second largest school district and denies the claim. It says teachers accused of sexual misconduct with students are not automatically assigned to other schools. Stocks rallied, finishing higher across the board on Wall Street today. This is NPR.
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0: From the New York Times, I'm Rachel Abrams, and this is The Daily. 2 weeks ago, we asked if you, or more specifically your kids, had questions for the Artemis II astronauts.
1: Hello, my name is Mateo.
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4: 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I'm 3 years old.
0: Kids definitely had questions.
4: How yummy was that food? I think they ate stars.
1: The moon made out of cheese.
5: How did you get to the moon without using Google Maps?
0: Kids wanted to know about life on board the spaceship, about the wonder and the vastness of space.
6: Were you scared? Because I would be scared.
7: Why did they go on the mission thing when it was super duper duper duper risky?
8: My question for the Artemis crew is, how do you think people will look back at this mission in 50 years?
0: And today, we posed these questions to the astronauts themselves. Reid Wiseman, Victor Glover, Christina Cook, and Jeremy Hansen, to learn what their mission to the moon was like, how it changed their perspective about life here on Earth, and whether it is possible to drink soda in space. It's Wednesday, May 6th. Crew of the Artemis II, welcome to The Daily.
9: Thank you.
10: Amazing. Thank you.
0: Reid, Jeremy, Victor, Christina, you have been answering about 1,000 trillion questions since you got back from your mission to the moon. And that makes sense because space captivates us in a way that very few things do. And perhaps no group of people embraces the wonder and curiosity of space better than children. And so for that reason, we asked kids to submit questions to The Daily.
1: Can I go to space with you?
0: And we got so many responses, so many, more than in my entire time at The Daily.
11: Yes.
0: And
11: amazing.
0: A lot of kids, as you, I'm sure you've heard, they want to go to space too.
1: I'm going to be a grown-up. I'm going to be an astronaut too. I'm saving up to go to space camp next summer. What does it take to be an astronaut?
12: When you were a kid, did you guys ever imagine that you would go to the dark side of the moon?
13: I want to be an astronaut when I grow up. What is one piece of advice you can give me?
0: What would you tell a child about the qualities that allow you to do what you do, to be astronauts, and how a child might cultivate those? Reid, would you like to start?
9: I think curiosity and the wonder of nature. You cannot leave out the wonder of nature. Walk outside, look at a tree, watch a bird fly, watch water go around rocks as it's coming down a waterfall or a stream. Just any way you can look at nature.
0: Jeremy?
14: Persistence is another one we talk about a lot, because the one thing that we can all guarantee kids today, there are going to be challenges between you and your goal. And you're just going to have persistence to keep trying and let other people know where you're trying to go so they can help you.
0: Victor?
15: The number one thing I would say to a young person is being a good teammate.
0: Mm.
15: And the reason I would start with that one is because at the end of the day, you don't get to say if you're a good teammate. It's your teammates who say that. And so focusing on that, they can start practicing that today.
0: Mm-hmm. Christina?
11: Rounding out, there's so many left to choose from. I'm thinking about humility. I'm thinking about hard work, and I'm thinking about supporting the people around you.
0: So this was a historic trip, of course. You were gone for 10 days. You were farther than any human has ever been from Earth. You orbited the moon. You went to the far side of the moon. You lost contact with people back on Earth briefly. And we got a lot of questions about what that felt like. So here is a question from Colin in California.
16: My question for the astronauts of Artemis II is, how did it feel like to be on the dark side of the moon? Was it scary or was it adventurous?
0: Christina, scary or adventurous?
11: Wow. I would say in some ways, I would almost call it solemn. We had so much work to do, so we were also very busy, but we did know it needed to be commemorated amongst us when we were the four people out there by ourselves. And we did that. We took a moment and then we kind of got back to work.
0: But I can't imagine, Reid, that you're not up there looking at what you're looking at and being at least momentarily distracted from the very important work that you're doing.
9: He laughs because it's funny you asked me that question.
17: It turned out that Victor's
9: he didn't know his job before launch would be to always pull me away from the window back into the vehicle, but that did end up being his job. But when we're on the far side of the moon, first, for us, you know, the far side of the moon is often lit by the sun. Mm-hmm. Whenever we have a new moon here on Earth, that means that the far side is fully illuminated. And it was, as we're looking at the far side, it was the right side of the moon that was lit up, which was really special for us because human eyes, even though we went to the moon in the 1960s and 70s in the magnificent Apollo program, human eyes had never looked at what we were looking down on. We are gravitationally locked to only see the near side of the moon here. So we did take a moment, and then it was right back into the work.
15: I haven't found good words to describe it, but how it felt was overwhelming. It was all of the things. I mean, there were so many different emotions at the same time. I can't tell you how many times I heard something like, oh my God. And I think that was not in vain. That was an appropriate response for what was happening at that moment. It was so unreal.
0: And you have described yourself as a religious person. And so I wonder, did you have a singularly spiritual experience in those moments?
15: The whole thing. The entire mission to me was about God's glory. I think that at any point in the mission, you could go, look at that. That's kind of amazing. And we did not build that. The amazing spacecraft we were in that we built that allowed us to go do it. But it was like we're next to the moon, which dwarfs us. And like, we didn't do that, right? Mm-hmm. That's just happened over billions of years. It's quite an amazing perspective to have.
0: All of that is very beautiful. But we did get one question that I think embodies a little bit of the skepticism that some people have about the cost-benefit analysis of space travel. So here is Isaac from Arlington, Virginia.
10: Hello, I'm 13. I'm a normal listener of The Daily. And I just want to know, why is it important that we are spending billions and billions of dollars on something? We're not even going to the moon, we're just looking at it.
0: I believe he said, why are we spending the money when we're not even landing on the moon? We are just looking at it. Jeremy, do you have a thought?
14: Yeah, sure. First of all, Isaac, I think it's a really important question to ask because we have a lot of problems here on the planet that we need to tackle. But I do see it from a different perspective. I see the genius that we bring together under the focus of a common goal and the solutions that people create that allow us to go out into deep space do benefit us here on the planet.
0: Well, we got questions that were about things that were much less serious and much more tangible than that.
17: Do you take bubble baths in space?
0: The kids were actually obsessed with every single part of your trip.
18: I wonder if the astronauts played any games on the spaceship, like tag or something, because they're floating.
19: And I was wondering if your ears pop.
20: How do you shower and clean yourself? Because at first that would smell really bad for four people in space.
21: Was it colder than you thought it would be?
22: Astronauts have to eat broccoli.
0: And they had a lot of questions about what you guys ate.
23: My question for the astronauts is, was the food in space as good as the food at your home on Earth?
24: Quick question for the astronauts. Do they have pizza parties up there?
25: How do you guys get food if there's no restaurant?
26: What do you eat in space for dessert?
27: Can you drink soda in space?
9: I'll take first stab at this. First, yes, we have broccoli. And it's actually delicious. Broccoli au gratin, one of my favorite things to eat. The food is magnificent. We have tortillas. You can put brisket on a tortilla. We have chicken and beans, broccoli, spicy green beans is another favorite. What were some of your favorites? Beets.
0: Yeah.
15: Kale salad.
9: And you may have seen we had Nutella. And taking Nutella and spreading it on a tortilla and then folding that in half, it almost made like a chocolate crepe. One of the coolest moments on that first day up there, I had some oatmeal and I didn't put quite enough water in it to rehydrate it. And so when I opened it, there was crumbs of oatmeal that just started floating out. And I don't mean like two crumbs. I mean like 10,000 crumbs of oatmeal. And I was very embarrassed. I've flown in space before. I shouldn't be making these mistakes. And instead of being annoyed, Victor just floats over and goes, oh, this is my favorite game. It just starts eating them all out of the floating area around me. It was really great.
0: That's amazing. I think there's actually a Simpsons episode where that exactly happens.
9: With a potato chest. Yes.
0: Oh my God. We did get a question about soda in space. How do you do that?
28: Soda, I haven't seen it happen successfully. I think there have been attempts, but for many astronauts, that's something that they crave when they get back. Wait, something bubbly.
0: What's the problem with carbonated beverages?
9: We tried, when I was on space station, we did try to drink carbonated beverages. Some of my Russian crewmates had a soda bottle and we couldn't even open the cap because the bubbles do not go to the top. They're just distributed throughout the entire thing.
0: Our next question is from Leonardo in New York City. It is about another aspect of daily life.
1: My big question for the Artemis 2 crew is, what does it feel like to sleep upside down in space when there is no gravity? Also, is there gravity in your dreams? Thanks. I want to be an astrophysicist when I grow up.
9: Love that.
15: Wow. Great question. I think one of the great things about being in weightlessness is there is no upside down. Mm-hmm. It all feels the same.
28: It's all convention. What do you call the floor and what do you call the ceiling? Could be anything.
0: Wow. Did you have to strap yourself in some way? And did anybody ever bump into anybody else in their sleep?
9: I'm sorry, Jeremy.
0: Yes. It was you? He just added yes.
9: No, it was me. Oh. Out of here.
14: Well, we kind of slept like almost as if we were in bunk beds. So like two this way, but in opposite directions. And I ended up sort of in this middle space with Reed and Victor underneath me. By one point, I made the mistake of saying, I kind of like how like I float around and I move around. And so once I said that, then Reed would just kick me and I would have to float, bounce around for a bit. And then I would just be drifting off and then I get another kick and I could go for another ride.
0: The second part of Leonardo's question was, is there gravity in your dreams?
28: I think we all dreamed that we were floating at different times. And one really neat thing that happened, I think, to all of us was when we got back and woke up in our beds at home, we all felt like we were floating for a little while.
0: Wow. Yes. Yeah. So you obviously traveled more than 250,000 miles away from people that you love and your home. And we got a lot of questions from kids about what that distance might have felt like. This one is from Aiden. He's 8 years old and he lives in Santa Cruz Mountains, California.
2: My question is for Reed, Victor, Christina, and Journey. How did you feel when you were that far away from Earth? Was it lonely?
0: Was it lonely, Reed?
9: You are flying with great friends. And so I never really felt lonely, but I definitely felt some fear. You are so far away and you're trusting this vehicle, and ours handled marvelously well. But if something went wrong out there, it could be a very tough day. So that to me was always in the back of my mind.
14: I didn't feel lonely at all. But what I did get this new sense of is how everything is sort of distributed in our galaxy. When you look up in the night sky, every star you see in our night sky is in our galaxy. This is one galaxy in the entire universe. And the Earth and the Moon and seeing them and just seeing how they're juxtaposed, I have such a hard time explaining it to people, but it was very different than I expected.
15: I didn't feel lonely, but I felt longing for Earth. It's all of the people I love, and space is emptiness. There is no air. There's a lot of nothing.
9: I don't know that this will relate, but if you look at the crescent moon, it's rounded and it stops where the sun goes to shadow. But when you look at a crescent Earth, the same thing happens, but the edge of the Earth just extends a little bit longer. And if you look at it, you realize the extension right there, this tiny, it's like two little tiny whiskers coming off the edge of Earth. It's the whole atmosphere. It's everything that keeps us alive. You really sense fragility. You just sense such a special little tiny thing right there, that atmosphere. You can just tell the moon cannot sustain life, but Earth can.
0: We're going to take a very quick break. And when we come back, I'm going to present questions to you about the number one topic that we got questions about.
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0: This is The Daily. I'm Rachel Abrams. Back to my conversation with the Artemis II astronauts, who answered children's questions about their historic mission to the moon.
28: It probably does not come as a surprise that the number one topic we got questions about was the bathroom.
9: Of course.
28: And so we want to play you a very small number of questions that we got about this topic.
6: My name's Atticus. I'm 4¾. And how do they poop or pee in space?
7: How do they go potty in space?
8: How do you go to the bathroom in space?
10: How do the astronauts use?
11: What is it like to go to the bathroom in space?
12: And you guys have any privacy?
13: How do you poop?
16: Who farts the most in space?
17: Does the poop go up or down?
29: And where does it go?
30: You poop in space and did it float?
31: I was wondering what you did while your toilet was broken on the spaceship.
32: Where do you float when your toilet paper? Where do you go poo-poo?
28: Okay, Artemis crew, the children have spoken.
0: Children
28: they
0: need
28: demand
0: to know.
28: Answers.
0: Well, there was a lot of, does it go up? Does it go down? Where does it go? If it's going up, you have a problem and you did something wrong, because you're right. We don't have gravity to naturally bring all the things where they need to go. Uh-huh. But what we do instead is we create an entrainment with kind of like a suction/fan. It's not very, very strong, like a vacuum cleaner or anything.
28: I was about to say, it's like sitting on a vacuum. Is that what this is?
0: It's enough to make everything go where it should go if you do everything right.
14: So if it gets stored in a tank and then that gets vented to space.
0: Okay.
14: The capability to vent it to space clogged and that failed. And so we needed to go to a backup method, which is these just very simple tubes that you can connect to a port on the side of the spacecraft and vent them to space.
9: It was definitely a challenge for us. And we lived that way the whole entire time.
28: And what's the privacy situation here with all of this?
0: For a capsule, pretty good. There is a separate toilet area with a door. It's in the floor.
28: Uh-huh.
0: So you get to float in there and you can close it off. It's actually pretty good. It's one private space we had other than putting on headphones, which was a signal that you might want a little privacy.
28: We could not talk about questions from kids without a question about aliens. So we have one.
33: Hello, my name is Celine. I'm 8 years old and I live in California, but I want to live in New Jersey. So I have a question for you guys, the Artemis II. Is there other life out there, aka aliens? And did your experience on the dark side of the moon change your answer? Yeah, that's it. Bye!
28: Jeremy?
14: Oh, well, so it's pretty hard to fathom that there's not alien life out there. If you look at the closest neighboring galaxy, which is Andromeda, let's say there's this amazing civilization there. They have the most extraordinary telescopes and they're looking at Earth right now while we're chatting. What do they see? They see us a couple hundred thousand years ago. And so we're not here. That's our closest neighboring galaxy. So it gives you an idea of how hard it is to look for life in the universe. It's just really far away, even at the speed of light.
9: You realize if we found alien life out there and we came back and reported on it, NASA would never have a budget issue for the rest of eternity.
14: Right. So yeah. Trust me.
28: That is one good argument. I'm not going to argue with that.
0: Also, we tell Reed not to say things all the time, and he does. So
9: true.
28: We have one more question about your experience while you were actually in space.
34: This is Clara Jones, age 9, of Dallas, Texas. What was the most beautiful thing you saw?
28: Victor, would you like to start?
15: I'm sorry to be boring on this, but it's the Earth.
28: Wow.
15: It just stood out. It was so different. The colors, the shapes. Our planet looks alive. Mm. Even though we can't see human structures and boats and roads, it looks alive because the swirls change. Mm. And it demands your attention. When you see it out the window, you have to stare at it.
28: I have one last question for you guys, which is, I think most people believe you when you say that
0: nobody could understand this experience. You had something wonderful happen and you're going to carry it with you for the rest of your lives and we're just not going to get it. But I also wonder whether being up there with no life gave you a renewed appreciation or wonder for what I think is sort of the unlikely scenario of life down on Earth and just all the things that had to come together for us to even be here right now.
28: 1,000%.
9: Absolutely.
28: That was one of the biggest takeaways, because when you look out and you see the Earth, tiny Earth, and you mostly see blackness around it, you recognize what an completely unlikely scenario this is. Mm. And how precious it is. There is some such thing as a global scale, and we have a choice as to what we do with that.
14: I think what I sort of wanted to end with is just a gratitude to people who paid attention to the mission, because we have a choice of where we put our energy and our attention.
28: Our world, our choice.
0: Crew of Artemis 2, it has been such a pleasure, and congratulations.
15: Thank you.
9: Thank you.
28: Thank you.
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